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5: I'm Janine Herbst with these headlines. As the Long Island Railroad strike continues, New York's governor is pleading with both sides to come back to the negotiating table. Workers at North America's biggest commuter rail want better pay and benefits. They walked off the job yesterday after contract talks broke down. Russia says Ukrainian drone strikes overnight killed at least four people and wounded a dozen others. Ukraine says the strikes are justified after Russia repeatedly launched strikes on Ukraine. And tonight might be another chance to see the Northern Lights if you're in the northern part of the U.S. or Canada. The National Oceanic and Atmospheric Administration says the best sightings come when the aurora is directly overhead, but any sight of the multicolored light show is worth it. I'm Janine Herbst, NPR News.

0: who can also apply for heftier home assistance, up to $42,000 in a single year and sometimes more.
1: It's really unfortunate that there's misinformation because that discourages people from applying for assistance.
0: Part of the misinformation was rooted in a misunderstanding of how the agency functions. People often imagine that workers in FEMA gear are pulling people out of flooded homes, but FEMA primarily coordinates with other local agencies who do the life-saving work, providing supplies, manpower, and funding to support them. Responding to all these false claims became an endless game of whack-a-mole for FEMA, especially on X, now under the ownership of Elon Musk, who had a vested interest in seeing Trump reelected.
2: I remember Elon Musk tweeting that he was trying to send Starlinks down to North Carolina and that FEMA was hampering the efforts to set up Starlink internet devices.
3: Musk says he received a note from a SpaceX engineer that said that the big issue is that FEMA is actively blocking shipments and seizing goods and services locally.
2: Which was fundamentally false. I was putting out tweets constantly that we were in fact not blocking the shipments of Starlinks.
0: Several state and local officials also tried to dispel rumors that FEMA was blocking or confiscating third-party donations, but there was simply too much noise online.
4: The reality is that our information environment isn't well designed for debunkings.
0: I spoke with Will Aremus, a technology reporter at The Washington Post, as these rumors were spreading in 2024.
4: We worked with researchers from a nonprofit called the Institute for Strategic Dialogue, who did a report on this. How many people were reached by 33 of the most viral falsehoods around Hurricane Helene? And then we just sort of, as a back of the envelope analysis, looked at, well, what about FEMA's own tweets? How many people are they reaching? And FEMA's most popular tweets since Hurricane Helene have reached 50 times fewer people than the false rumors.
0: The false rumors, the tweets about Jacqueline being a quote-unquote traitor, reached a fever pitch about 2 weeks after Helene made landfall, culminating in that death threat and her decision to start laying low. And Jacqueline wasn't the only person from FEMA who was targeted. Trolls tried to swat Deanne Criswell, the agency's leader. They made a hoax phone call to 911, attempting to send police to her rental property. Her deputy chief of staff received a similar threat, and Criswell's chief of staff was doxxed, too.
5: The threat level against workers was pretty unprecedented.
0: This is Brianna Sachs, a Washington Post reporter who's been writing about FEMA for years. In fact,
6: sorry, can I need to respond to my boss really quickly.
0: Go for
6: it. 1 second. Okay, thanks.
0: She was in the middle of breaking a story about the agency when we spoke in December. In 2024, she spent a month in Western North Carolina reporting on how these viral lies and rumors about FEMA were playing out on the ground.
5: There were about a dozen or so we tracked of these militia, extremist, right-wing groups who had come into the area offering support and supplies and tagging themselves as doing what the federal government wasn't doing.
0: She followed one of these groups, a notorious border militia called Veterans on Patrol, to Lake Lur, a mountain town about 35 miles outside Asheville.
7: The group called Hurricane Helene an act of war, reportedly issuing threats against the U.S. military, claiming Hurricane Helene was caused by government-controlled weather weapons.
0: One day, Brianna was driving around, speaking with survivors, when her phone lit up with a tip. A government source had forwarded her an email saying that FEMA and other relief workers in North Carolina were planning to pause their work due to threats from a militia.
5: I pulled over in the middle of nowhere and was able to reach the man who wrote the email, who confirmed that they had heard there were credible threats about men with guns driving around the area threatening FEMA.
0: On October 13th, she broke the story in the Washington Post. It was immediately picked up by other national outlets.
8: National Guard troops had come across trucks of armed militia, saying they were out hunting FEMA. NBC News has not seen the email cited by the Post, and it's unclear whether the threat mentioned was seen as credible.
0: Officials told the press that FEMA would evacuate Rutherford County, North Carolina, while they investigated. But within a day, the gunman's story was largely debunked.
5: As local authorities got involved and figured out what happened, it was confirmed that there were never truckloads of men. It was the lone individual who they ended up arresting.
9: 44-year-old William Parsons arrested Saturday for allegedly making threatening comments aimed at FEMA workers while in a gas station, where authorities say he was armed with an assault rifle and handgun.
10: Parsons says he was so upset and went to Lake Lure to respond to what he says were social media reports that FEMA was withholding supplies.
5: It's not clear how the report referring to men in trucks started and it made its way to the federal government.
0: This story spread quite a bit, in part because of your piece.
5: Yeah.
0: Do you regret reporting it in the way that you did?
5: It's funny you ask that because, you know, I called my editor and I was like, did we make a mistake? Am I at fault here for something? And he was like, absolutely not. Like, we got an email, a federal document. This is what it said. And this was the situation that FEMA was in. And this was not the only incident of threats against FEMA during this time. I think it just goes to show where everyone was at in terms of thinking, what is going to happen? Is someone going to shoot a federal worker? Like, are they safe?
0: There were, in fact, other cases of harassment levied against federal workers on the ground, but the fact that this militia story was exaggerated undermined that reality. FEMA's decision to stop operations for a day fed into Trump's narrative that the agency was failing the people of North Carolina. And the confusion and misinformation had also made some survivors wary of seeking support from FEMA.
5: Shauna Gilmore was a woman I connected with who lived outside of Swannanoa,
0: a town that saw significant flooding during Helene.
5: She grew up in a rural southeast Missouri town.
11: Been through lots of floods because I lived on the Mississippi River.
5: Oh, wow.
0: This audio is from Brianna's interview with Shauna Gilmore.
11: The water seeps up and rises and it goes down. It doesn't come rolling down mountains.
5: No, I think that... And in her telling, when her home would flood, her family was the ones who would pick themselves back up. There was no federal aid that came in.
11: Maybe I just have trouble trusting the federal government as an authority.
12: You're far from alone there.
0: Fortunately, Shauna's home was largely spared from the flooding in Swannanoa. Hurricane Helene caused some big trees to fall on her property, about $5,000 of damage that FEMA might be able to pay for, but Shauna wasn't sure that she wanted to apply for aid. She was suspicious of federal workers after seeing rumors on social media about the agency trying to steal land. Misinformation based on FEMA's voluntary buyout program, where it purchases flood-prone properties at market rate. She was also concerned about a so-called FEMA camp that had come to her area.
11: A gal had made a video of the trucks coming in and had watched, like, from an aerial of the operation getting set up.
0: Shauna did not respond to my request for an interview, but based on her descriptions, I believe she had seen a viral video from right-wing content creator Anne Vandersteel.
13: So stick with us. We're going to figure out what's going on.
0: Anne Vandersteel live-streamed this video outside of the so-called FEMA camp, which was really just a fenced-in area on the side of a highway, a lot with a bunch of trailers and prefab buildings.
13: But it's got armed guards. And it is a massive installation that literally, according to the residents that live around here, they said it's FEMA camp, and it popped up in a matter of days.
0: Not much happens in this video. Vandersteel doesn't really allege anything specific, but the guards, her snooping around, it does suggest something is going on. Enough to make Shauna wonder what FEMA might be up to.
11: I don't know what it is, but there's something really stirring and triggering for me about it.
0: As she told Brianna Sachs, the Washington Post reporter, Shauna's friends were begging her to apply for FEMA assistance, that $750 and a bigger reimbursement for the damage on her property. She ended up speaking with a FEMA worker and asked him about the FEMA camp.
5: And she learned that they were setting up there because people needed somewhere to sleep. They didn't want to take up all the hotels, so she decided to sign up. And then she texted me, I think the next day, freaking out, saying, I actually don't want to do this. I want to, like, rescind my application. So there was a lot of turmoil, I think, within herself and fear of giving her information to the Federal Emergency Management Agency.
0: I believe I read in your piece that in December, several months after Helene, only about 15% of households in the affected region had applied to the agency for individual and household assistance.
5: Correct. I had an official within FEMA flag this to me saying, hey, this is pretty startling. We're not seeing people sign up for aid. Like, I have a feeling it's the misinformation. So I went there to find out why people weren't signing up for aid. And I think the misinformation was an undercurrent, but there were other major factors that were hindering people's desire and ability to sign up for federal assistance.
0: Coming up on American Emergency, those other major factors.
14: They're just a bureaucratic organization that required your lungs for whatever they wanted to give you.
0: This is On the Media.
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1: Wait, Wait, Don't Tell Me is coming your way at 7 o'clock this evening. Mm-hmm. 61 degrees in Seattle. It's 6:43.
0: This is On the Media. I'm Michael Loewinger. We just heard about how FEMA workers and some Helene survivors came to fear one another. The result of conspiracy theories, new and old, supercharged by a noxious presidential election and Elon Musk's ex. All of which may have discouraged some flood victims from seeking help from the federal government. But according to local reporters, online misinformation was more visible to people outside of North Carolina. Many survivors didn't have power or access to the internet for weeks. For others in Western North Carolina, applying for financial assistance from FEMA clashed with an Appalachian culture of self-reliance.
19: That's a great way to define it. People didn't sit at home and think, I need the government to come help me. People help their neighbors.
0: This is Kim Bellafato, a journalist turned librarian who oversees several branches in Madison County, North Carolina, part of the mountain region that was engulfed by freak floods.
19: Trees down in your yard, everybody shows up with their chainsaws and they've cut it and pushed it out of the way.
0: She didn't recall hearing any specific conspiracy theories about FEMA during Helene or its aftermath, but she winced at the thought of federal workers wandering up long mountain roads, walking up to houses to explain FEMA's various assistance programs, which was its common practice after a disaster.
19: This is a rural community. Nobody just rolls up to your front door and knocks on it that's not expected. I know that there was a worry among the FEMA teams as far as going out into the communities, like how isolated were they going to be and was it safe to go into those spaces?
0: So she invited the agency staff to set up inside the Marshall Public Library, a modern, sunny building on a wooded hillside.
19: We're a trusted resource, and I felt like whatever people thought or heard or believed about FEMA, the fact that it was here would improve its trustworthiness.
0: Remember, much of FEMA's job after a disaster like Helene is really about processing paperwork and then getting money to survivors and local governments so that they can rebuild. Kim had federal workers spread out in a meeting room where locals could come and ask questions and file their applications for aid in person. The agency brought its own security.
19: Suddenly, there's two armed guards at the library who are asking questions before you go in. You know, are you here for FEMA? Are you here for the library? Can I take a quick look in your bag?
0: The dissonance of a little library safe haven amidst the social media mayhem just felt so on the media-y. So I flew down to North Carolina with my series collaborator, OTM senior producer Eloise Blondio, to visit.
20: Eloise, and
21: I'm Micah. Nice to meet you.
20: Nice to meet you.
0: It was here that we met Gloria Sundquist, one of the circulation assistants at the library. We found her scanning books behind the counter, greeting the regular patrons who strolled in, all while some kids played tag among the stacks. Gloria hardly knew anything about FEMA before Helene rocked her hometown of Hot Springs.
20: I mean, I'm knowledgeable about a lot of things, but FEMA, the whole name is like scary, you know?
0: Gloria got to know the FEMA workers stationed at the library, which was convenient because she needed assistance herself. Helene nearly killed her. When the storm hit western North Carolina, Gloria sheltered at her home on the banks of the French Broad River, where she'd lived for nearly 30 years. She figured she was safe since she was up in the mountains, and she didn't want to leave any of her pets behind.
20: Yeah, I had six cats and a dog.
0: What are your cats' names?
20: Oh my gosh, geez, we got Purr, she's a shelter cat. Pounce, he's a cat that was rescued in a field. PJ, he's Pounce Jr. Sharpie, he's black. Bunny Ann. Muggsy, who sounded the alarm.
0: Muggsy sounded the alarm?
20: Muggsy, my little Buffy orange, he looked outside and the water's up to the windowsill, and he started crying.
0: The morning after landfall, the sun was shining as the waters began to swallow Gloria's white wooden home.
20: I said, all right, Muggs. I pulled down the attic ladder, and I threw him upstairs. One by one, I was throwing them upstairs because of the water. It was crazy. It was like looking through a porthole. You'd see water coming up, just like you were looking out a ship's window.
0: While the cats hid in the eaves, her 100-plus-pound dog, Marble, clung to the attic ladder. In the chaos of the moment, Gloria had decided to change her pants, but stunned by the sight of the rising water, stood with the clothes in her hand soaking wet.
20: I mean, things were floating. It was surreal, like the Titanic. The refrigerator floated, and it came into the other room, and then I heard my name being called.
0: A group of guys on a raft appeared at her window and beckoned for Gloria to come through it.
20: I put my dog out the window, and they reached out, Big Chris reached out, pulled him into the raft. And then I went out the window, and the water was orange. It was just orange.
0: Later, when she got to town, her savior, Big Chris, handed her something he'd seen floating behind her as she boarded the raft.
20: He said, this followed you out. And he said, I want to give it back to you. And I had a candle on my windowsill, and it was the hand of God and a little girl in the hand of God. And it was just like, just a testimony to me. Yeah, it was in God's hands. He took care of me. It wasn't my time. That's all you can say.
0: When Gloria returned to her house a few days later, nearly all of her belongings were destroyed. The water had mostly drained away, leaving several feet of sludge. The cats were all safe, though. All but one had climbed down from the attic, muddy paw prints marking their path out. And though Gloria felt blessed to have survived, it would be a long time before she gathered back together the pieces of her life. In order to receive FEMA assistance towards somewhere to stay and to rebuild her home, Gloria was told to download an app to start her forms. But she didn't have electricity, Wi-Fi, or a smartphone. And later, once she got herself a new phone and started the application, it was painful to relive her near-death experience over and over.
20: In the midst of all that trauma, how do people sort through that?
0: And the process was really confusing. So Gloria enlisted a pro bono lawyer to help her.
20: The paperwork is very, very upsetting to see. I'll be honest with you, it's very, very hard to decipher their paperwork. But I'm not stupid. Mm-mm.
3: And you work at the library.
0: Eloise Blondio, OTM's senior producer.
3: And even though you were at the library and around FEMA representatives all the time, it was still hard for you.
20: It was very hard, yeah. They were all very nice. It's just that they couldn't really answer your questions about what's pending, what kind of assistance is available.
0: At first, FEMA offered Gloria hotel vouchers, but the hotels were 2 hours from her home, her pets, and her job at the library.
20: I said, you're not equipped to deal with rural people. I said, I do not need a hotel voucher. I need rental assistance. I had a cabin up above me that people wanted $1,000 a month for a one-room cabin.
0: When the rent money didn't arrive in time, a charity gave Gloria a camper to live in, which she put on her property next to her wrecked home.
20: It was the volunteers. It was the churches. It wasn't FEMA.
0: FEMA came through months later with a check to contribute to Gloria's home repairs. But she was emotional when she recounted the experience even a year and a half later, and she told us she wasn't sure the money was worth all the trouble. And the fact that she'd seen way more volunteers than FEMA workers made her wonder what exactly the federal government was doing to help her community.
20: FEMA, I don't know what they're for. I really don't know. I mean, what are they for?
21: It is absolutely the case that not everyone's needs were met during the response to Helene. Certainly now in the recovery, there are many people and communities who are struggling to recover.
0: This is Samantha Montano, a professor of emergency management at Massachusetts Maritime Academy and the author of Disasterology, Dispatches from the Front Lines of the Climate Crisis. She was doing Helene recovery volunteer work with her students. I interviewed her while I was reporting in North Carolina.
21: FEMA, for the most part, responded to Helene in a way that demonstrated the changes that had been made post-Katrina. You had a competent FEMA administrator.
0: Deanne Criswell, Biden's appointee.
21: You have a staff at FEMA who was better trained, and you have a mobilization of the entire federal government. You run into this situation where you're asking the public to imagine a horrible situation being even worse. Death tolls could have been significantly higher. Power could have been out for even longer. Water supplies could have been out for even longer.
0: What would you say to somebody who's hearing you and they're like, well, it just sounds like this person is, she's such a FEMA supporter. She's so...
21: Yeah, no. I am one of FEMA's biggest critics. I wrote an entire book about how FEMA needs to be more effective, efficient, and equitable. What is important to understand here is that just because there is reform that is needed to an agency or to a system does not mean that that agency needs to be completely destroyed.
0: Trump's threats to kill FEMA, says Samantha Montano, were rooted in the narratives that captivated MAGA during Helene. And his claims that the agency was biased against his supporters took on a new fervor later in October 2024.
22: It feels like deja vu, loading up and heading out towards another hurricane just 2 weeks after Hurricane Helene hit.
23: This is Hurricane Milton's path of destruction. The damage along Florida's already battered Gulf Coast extensive.
0: The trouble for FEMA began when its teams deployed to Florida. Some officials and rank-and-file workers experienced harassment and threats online and on the ground. One team leader took matters into her own hands.
24: There is what we call a community trend. And unfortunately, it just so happened that the political hostility that was encountered by my team, they just so happened to have the Trump campaign signage.
0: This is Marnie Washington, a FEMA supervisor who was deployed to Florida in the wake of Hurricane Milton, speaking on a podcast after she was fired from the agency. She had texted her team, who were canvassing with info on FEMA's programs, that they could skip homes featuring Trump campaign signs to avoid more harassment. those texts were leaked to the right-wing media, and they quickly took on a life of their own. Soon, pundits were pointing to Washington's texts as evidence of the agency's anti-conservative bias.
2: The Daily Wire broke it, reporting that at least 20 homes with Trump signs or flags were skipped from the end of October and into November due to the guidance.
4: She's saying this was a widespread practice. I don't believe for a second that this was the only time this happened, and I don't think it was the only place that it happened.
6: The actions of this employee are unacceptable, and it is not indicative of the culture of FEMA, and I do not believe that there is a widespread cultural problem.
0: This is Biden's FEMA Administrator Deanne Criswell testifying before Congress a couple days after the story broke.
6: I have directed ongoing investigations, and if we find any other acts of similar behavior, we will take appropriate disciplinary measures.
0: One investigation eventually found only 15 instances in which FEMA employees even mentioned Trump or MAGA signs among tens of thousands of recorded home visits over Biden's term. But by then, the story of an agency biased against Trump and his supporters had served its purpose. Like a boomerang, the president had thrown out this lie and then plucked it back out of the air months later when his chaos had manifested as proof. When President Trump called for a review to determine FEMA's future, his executive order referenced Marnie Washington. And while Trump exaggerated FEMA's failures on the campaign trail and then promised better aid when he re-entered office last January,
7: you are not forgotten any longer. You were treated very badly by the previous administration.
0: His FEMA delayed and withheld assistance to North Carolina. Looking back, it's clear that the events surrounding Hurricane Helene were the culmination of narratives that had begun simmering decades earlier. Those Cold War-era conspiracy theories, the distrust in the wake of Katrina, and all of FEMA's frustrating bureaucracy. What Helene illustrates so well is that even with all the progress FEMA had made, the agency couldn't insulate itself from the destructive force of MAGA, a movement that, on its path to power, looked to exploit any and every crack in the old American order. When Trump finally came back to Washington in 2025, he brought with him the anger that had been directed at FEMA from the right-wing fringes, and then put those same conspiracy-minded anti-government forces in charge of the agency's fate. Next week, on the fourth and final episode of American Emergency, my conversation with Trump's new nominee to lead FEMA, a MAGA warrior who stood up for the agency against former DHS Secretary Kristi Noem and her special assistant, Corey Lewandowski.
8: I wanted to choke somebody, and that's exactly what came through my mind. Doing some very unchristian things to a certain person.
0: A certain person being Mr. Lewandowski?
8: I think you can read between the lines on that statement.
0: That's it for this week's show. This series is reported and hosted by me, Michael Loewinger, with additional writing and reporting from
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0: Special thanks to Leia Varjak at Extreme Weather Survivors, Alex Weber, Brianna Sachs, Laura Hackett, and Blue Ridge Public Radio. See you next week. I'm Michael Loewinger.
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25: Weather outlook for tonight around Seattle, clouds, low 47. Tomorrow morning, clouds, sunny in the afternoon, high 67. Right now, 61 degrees at 7 o'clock.
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5: Wait, wait, don't tell me. The NPR News Quiz. I'm Bill Curtis.
9: And I'm Peter Sagal. For years, fans of cruise ships have tried to convince their friends to join them, saying, aw, norovirus isn't that bad. And it turns out, comparatively speaking, they were right. We'll ask what made every other cruise ever look like paradise. Plus, Ken Jennings, who first joined us after becoming the Jeopardy champion, comes back to tell us what it's like to be the host. All that, plus Bill Curtis tells us why he himself never watches Love Island.
5: I do it every day. I'm not interested in watching it on TV.
9: We'll ask who won't be watching what on our quiz coming up right after this hour's news.
10: Live from NPR News in Washington, I'm Janine Herbst. Veteran Senator Bill Cassidy lost his Republican primary and the chance to seek a third term representing Louisiana. NPR's Franco Ordonez reports the outcome underscores the perils of going against President Trump.
11: The senator lost his primary 5 years after voting to convict President Trump on impeachment charges following the January 6 riots at the U.S. Capitol. Louisiana voters instead chose to send Trump-backed Representative Julia Letlow and State Treasurer John Fleming to a runoff. The defeat shows that despite Trump's low polling numbers on the economy, the president still holds a tremendous grip over the Republican Party. The president, who reveled in the loss on social media this morning, is now turning his ire toward another Republican he deems disloyal, Congressman Thomas Massey of Kentucky, whose primary is on Tuesday. Trump posted that Massey is, quote, an even bigger insult to our nation than Cassidy and must be voted out. Franco Ordonez, NPR News.
10: The UN is warning the conditions in Cuba are getting worse. NPR's Zeta Peralta reports a de facto oil blockade by the U.S. is disrupting healthcare.
12: A UN delegation visited Cuba for 3 days. They found that a de facto oil blockade by the U.S. means that some hospitals have faced power outages for as long as 20 hours. The UN found hospitals have had to delay more than 100,000 surgeries, and they are struggling to provide basic services. Saying Cuba poses a national security threat, the U.S. has tightened sanctions on Cuba. The Cuban government says money is so tight, it is often having to decide whether to buy food or medicine. The two countries are involved in negotiations. President Trump has said he wants fundamental changes in Cuba, but the Cuban government has said neither their form of government nor their leadership is on the table. Ada Peralta, NPR News, Mexico City.
10: G7 finance ministers meet tomorrow in Paris as the energy crisis from the war in Iran and the closing of the Strait of Hormuz hits economies worldwide. Officials say the European economy has proven to be resilient in the face of the energy crisis so far, but that the global economy will feel the pressure even if the conflict ends soon. Officials in New York are bracing for a chaotic morning tomorrow as the strike at the Long Island Railroad, North America's largest commuter railroad, continues. Contract negotiations broke down last week after months of talks over pay and benefits. Governor Kathy Hochul is asking the union and the MTA, the parent agency overseeing transportation in the New York area, to get back to the bargaining table.
13: I urge both sides to come together as soon as possible and resolve this to avoid a prolonged strike that'll disrupt the lives of hardworking New Yorkers and affect the pocketbooks of the union members that their leaders are representing.
10: The railroad serves some 250,000 passengers a day. You're listening to NPR News. Tonight may be another chance to see the Northern Lights if you're in the northern part of the U.S. or Canada. The National Oceanic and Atmospheric Administration says the best sightings come when the aurora is directly overhead, but any sight of the multicolored light show is worth it. The last open ski area in Colorado is set to close for the season today. Colorado Public Radio's Dina Sig reports warm weather and below-average snowfall have taken a toll on resorts.
14: Arapaho Basin often stays open into June and once went all the way to August. But Colorado just went through its warmest winter on record with a historically low snowpack. That forced most ski areas to open late for the season and close earlier than expected. Some didn't open at all. The National Ski Area Association says resorts across the country saw fewer skiers than last year. In the Rocky Mountain region, visitation was down by nearly 25%. For NPR News, I'm Stina Sieg in Grand Junction, Colorado.
10: At the weekend box office, the Michael Jackson biopic Michael took the top spot with an estimated $26 million in its fourth weekend. Worldwide, the film's made more than $700 million. In second place, The Devil Wears Prada 2 with $18 million, reaching more than $540 million worldwide. U.S. futures contracts are trading lower at this hour. Dow futures are down about 361 points. NASDAQ futures are down about 209 points. I'm Janine Herbst, and you're listening to NPR News from Washington.
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25: Good Sunday evening. Thanks for being with us at KUOW. Tonight's weather around the Seattle area, increasing clouds with a low around 47. Tomorrow, Monday, some morning clouds, then becoming sunny in the afternoon with a high 67. Good evening. It's 7:06.
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5: From NPR and WBEZ Chicago, this is Wait, Wait, Don't Tell Me, the NPR News Quiz. Can't afford $6 gas? This voice is pure diesel. I'm Bill Curtis, and here is your host at the Studebaker Theater in the Fine Arts Building in Chicago, Illinois, Peter Sagal.
17: Thank you, Bill. Thank you, everybody. Thank you so much. We have a wonderful show for you today. Later on, we're going to be talking to the host of Jeopardy and, of course, still the record holder for consecutive wins on that show, Ken Jennings. We assume he being who he is, he will easily win our quiz. Then next week, be our guest again and will be for the next 74 episodes of Wait, Wait, Don't Tell Me. You do not have to answer in the form of a question. For us, just give us a call. The number is 1-888-WAIT-WAIT. That's 1-888-924-8924. Let's welcome our first listener contestant. Hi, you're on Wait, Wait, Don't Tell Me.
18: Hi, this is Veronica Brooks Wee from Raleigh, North Carolina.
17: Oh, how are things down there in Raleigh?
18: Pretty Raleigh-ish.
17: Raleigh-ish. What do you do there?
18: So I actually work for a national nonprofit. I'm the senior vice president of research and policy.
17: Oh, that's cool. So that's a thoughtful intellectual job.
18: Yep.
17: That was a thoughtful intellectual noise. Well, Veronica, welcome to our show. Let me introduce you to our panel this week. First, you can see her co-hosting her show, Frankenbaby, at Union Hall in Brooklyn on May 18th. It's Joelle Nicole Johnson.
19: Hello, Veronica.
17: Next, he's a humorist and the founder of Hatch Space Community Woodworking Shop, now taking applications for their fall furniture making intensive in Brattleboro, Vermont. It's Tom Beaudet.
20: Hello, Veronica.
17: And finally, a contributor to CBS Sunday Morning, it's Faith Saley.
19: Hey, Veronica.
17: So, Veronica, welcome to the show. You, of course, are going to play Who's Bill this time. Bill Curtis is going to read you three quotations from this week's news. If you can correctly identify or explain just two of them, you will win our prize. Any voice from our show you might choose for your voicemail. Are you ready to go?
18: This is a dream come true, so yes.
17: Is it? Well, that's exciting. All right. Here is your first quote. It's a text someone sent his fiance as he headed into quarantine after finally getting off his cruise ship.
5: I've never been so excited to go to Nebraska.
17: That was one of the cruise ship passengers now quarantining in Nebraska after being exposed to what?
18: Oh, is that the hantavirus?
17: Yeah, hantavirus, yes. That passenger, by the way, who was exposed, was given the option of going home to Boston, where his fiance, who he was texting, lives, to isolate there, but instead chose to isolate for 43 days in Nebraska. If anyone here present knows any reason why these two shall not be married.
2: I smell a shipboard romance.
17: This outbreak of this virus happened on not one of those big, you know, Carnival cruise type ships, but on a luxury adventure cruise, which costs about $12,000 a ticket. But you'll be glad to know this. The cruise company that operates it have heavily discounted all future cruises this year. That's true. It's the experience of the end of a lifetime.
2: It's in keeping. Like, these are adventurous people. They've got a lot of money, but they also, you know, they really wanted to do something off the map. And you come home with like a really exotic disease. That's like old school.
17: Yeah.
2: You know, like everybody, if you didn't come back from the tropics with malaria,
17: yeah, exactly,
2: you weren't there, right?
17: Yeah, I mean, you pay a premium price, you get a premium disease.
2: Yeah.
17: This is true. One passenger on the cruise disembarked before showing symptoms on this tiny island in the South Atlantic. So authorities, completely true, had to parachute in medical supplies and doctors to care for him. And my question is, did the doctors know how exactly they were getting there, right? This list physician, you're told to do this thing. You're like, hey, guys, when do we land? And why are you opening the door? Your next quote is from President Trump.
5: I told people who've done swimming pools for me in the past, do me a favor, please.
17: Trump was talking about his renovations of what Washington, D.C. landmark?
18: Is it the reflecting pool?
17: It is the reflecting pool. Very good. President Trump said he decided to paint the reflecting pool on the National Mall blue. And he says it's because the pools at all his properties are blue. Okay, that's fine. But the big water slide and the swim-up bar, a bit much.
4: I think the irony that he's messing with the reflecting pool is this is a man who is incapable of reflection.
17: Mm. Well, you got to give him credit. There's no denying that the reflecting pool just wasn't working. Every time Trump looked into it, he saw an old man who had just crapped his pants.
2: I've been relating to some of this. I've had a pool at our house since the boys were little, and they're grown and gone, and I'm taking it out this year.
17: Really?
2: So I've been out there, I'm trying to dismantling things, and I'm enjoying it because I've been taking care of that freaking pool for like 15 years, and just like Trump's frustration, you know, they leak and it'll, like you go out there in the morning, all of a sudden, oh, it's green, what? And so I knew a guy.
17: You knew a guy.
6: Yep. I love that. That was a very unrelatable rant, Tom. I love you.
2: Yeah.
17: What, Joelle, are you saying you've never gone out to gaze upon your property and decided to make major changes?
6: Pull out.
17: Yeah.
2: Is that way?
17: Have that removed. It no longer pleases me.
6: Take some of these extra houses down. What's going on?
2: I'm not used to being bougie, and I really was just then, wasn't I?
17: You really were.
6: Wow. Yeah. I like
2: it. Gosh, I made it.
4: This is a new Tom. Yeah. You're not leaving the light on anymore.
2: No. Yeah. I'm going to stay at Holiday Inn.
17: All right, here is your last quote. It's from a commenter on the New York Times website.
5: I do it every day. I'm not interested in watching it on TV.
17: That person was responding to news that what New York Times game is being made into a primetime NBC game show?
18: Oh, I know this because I am probably going to apply. It's Wordle.
17: It is Wordle. Well, this is very exciting. Have you ever had a coworker talk to you about his Wordle score until your eyes glaze over? Well, that's a TV show now. I don't know if this is going to work. I enjoy playing Wordle, fine. The only time I want to watch someone else play Wordle is when the dumbest guy in the plane is doing it in front of me. How is your first guess, Goose?
4: You know, this is just the feel-good show we need in 2022.
17: Yes, exactly.
4: This is, like, what? Where, like, who talks about Wordle anymore?
27: more.
0: No, you're right. Between like the new pandemic and Wordle, it has been a huge week for things I was already tired of 5 years ago. If they really want to capture the essence of Wordle, the way people play it, all the TV contestants should have to play while sitting on toilets.
2: Yeah, that's right.
27: It's so true.
2: God, this reminds me when I walked in on my son when he was a teenager, and he was watching people play video games on his video game.
0: Yes, like that's a thing that people do.
2: Mm. Right, and I said, what are you doing? He says, I'm watching these guys play this game. It's amazing. I said, I was upset because you play too much video game, and now you're just watching other people play video games. Yeah, right. No, you learn a lot.
6: Yeah. My boyfriend does that. He watches his friends play video games, and that's how I know he'll never cheat on me.
0: Bill, how did Veronica do in our quiz?
5: Her word is perfect.
27: Few extra letters there.
0: I know.
5: Yeah, pretty enough.
0: 75% of you just said wouldn't work, seven-letter word. Congratulations, Veronica. Thank you so much for playing.
18: Thank you for having me.
0: Terrific. Take care.

0: Right now, panel, it is time for you to answer some questions about this week's news. Tom, this week, a court in Australia dismissed the claim of a supermarket employee who said his employers had no right to tell him to cover up what?
1: He had no right to tell him to cover up. That's pretty. I'm even going to need a hint. I don't even want to start guessing.
0: In Australian civil rights law, people with sagging pants are not a protected class.
1: Oh, my God. They're butt crack.
0: Exactly right. He sued because he felt his employer should not be allowed to tell him to cover up his plumber's crack. He believed it was rude for his supervisor at the supermarket to tell him to do that, to cover up what in Australia is also known as the bum crack. This was the fifth time he had brought that claim, only to be again dismissed. Man, the things some men will do to avoid buying a belt.
1: No.
2: Okay. Okay, now to the men on the stage.
0: Yes.
2: Y'all don't feel that?
0: Yeah. I'm sorry.
2: Like when your booty crack is out to the men in the crowd, y'all don't feel that? Like for real. Yeah.
1: Y'all don't feel that? I feel that.
2: You feel it?
1: I do not show my bum crack.
2: Okay. No,
1: I do not.
3: But, you know, women get to show their upper cleavage, maybe it's male cleavage. Maybe it's like, here, take a little peek.
1: It is.
3: Take a little sexy peek.
0: You're right.
1: A little cleavage sticking out from under your kitchen sink.
0: Yeah. You're right. I mean, in a weird way, it's like
3: cleavage.
0: It's like you should do that, like with what society did with cleavage. You take it from being a point of shame to a sign of sexiness. Don't cover it up. Let's get some of those good-looking plumbers into something with a plunging crack line.
2: Mm-hmm. It's never a booty crack you want to see, though.
0: No.
3: It's true.
0: It really is. It's just never. Yeah, you're right.
2: Yeah, Michael B. Jordan ain't never out here with his cleavage.
0: Yeah. Coming up, grab your snorkel. We're headed to the beach in our Bluff the Listener game. Call 1-888-WAIT-WAIT to play. We'll be back in a minute with more of Wait Wait Don't Tell Me from NPR.
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9: 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From NPR, WBEZ Chicago, this is Wait, Wait, Don't Tell Me, the NPR News Quiz. I'm Bill Curtis. We are playing this week with Tom Baudet, Joy L. Nicole Johnson, and Faith Saley. And here again is your host at the Studebaker Theater in Chicago, Illinois, Peter Sagal.
0: Thank you, Bill. Thank you, everybody. Right now it's time for the Wait, Wait, Don't Tell Me. Bluff the Listener game. Call 1-888-WAIT-WAIT to play our game on the air. Hi, you are on Wait, Wait, Don't Tell Me.
10: Hi, my name is Lauren White, and I'm calling from Provo, Utah.
0: Provo, Utah, one of the most beautiful places there is in this country. What do you do there?
10: I'm currently a student for wildlife rehabilitation, and then I just DoorDash on the side.
0: Okay, all right. And you say you do wildlife rehabilitation. Do you have a particular favorite kind of wildlife?
10: Bat-eared fox.
0: The bat-eared fox. I will say that
10: yes.
0: You sound adorable.
10: What is it about? Adorable. I went to South Africa and worked with them. They are so cute.
0: They're very cute. Oh. So basically, you sort of rank wildlife by cuteness like the rest of us do.
10: Yes, of course.
0: Okay. Glad to know that professionals are also just as shallow. Okay, great.
10: Yes.
0: Lauren, it's great to have you with us. You're going to play our game in which you must try to tell truth from fiction. Bill, what is Lauren's topic?
9: A day at the beach.
0: Ah, the beach where every year millions of vacationers go to discover they can get sand and crevices in their body they did not know they had. This week, an unusual beach story made the news. Our panelists are going to tell you about it. Pick the one who's telling the truth. You'll win the weight waiter of your choice on your voicemail. Are you ready to play?
10: Yes.
0: Okay. First up, let's hear from Joelle Nicole Johnson.
11: A lot of couples dream of their wedding day. Those with a penchant for summer envision exchanging nuptials on the beach with the sun shining, waves crashing, and the songs of seagulls squawking. Marissa Bramwell and her fiancé, Java Coleman, were getting married on Whidbey Island in Washington State when they were interrupted by the least romantic sound ever, the deep, grotesque screeching of a beached gray whale. Luckily for Beached Boy, the bride, groom, and half the wedding party were marine biologists. While dressed in gowns and tuxedos, they jumped into action. Marissa and her maid of honor kept the whale cool and wet, while Javon, his best man, climbed atop and protected the blowhole with his wife's veil. When the high tide finally came in, they were able to see the whale, whom they lovingly named Jonah, float off into the sunset while they finished their nuptials, soaking wet and covered in sand. Of the mishap-turned-heroic situation, Marissa said, "The only thing that would have made this better is a harem of seals clapping as I kissed my groom."
0: A beach wedding interrupted by a beached whale. Your next beach bit comes from Tom Baudet.
1: Last Tuesday, fashion brand Commas held its Australian Fashion Week show on Sydney's Tamarama Beach. The brand is known for its, quote, effortless silhouettes and aesthetic blends of 1950s European beachwear with modern Australian seaside culture. What they hadn't quite counted on was modern Australian seaside culture crashing their show in the form of a local man ambling onto the beach for his morning swim. The man's unabashed stage 4 dad bod and relaxed arm whirling stood in stark contrast to the severe-looking models who strutted by displaying no excess movement or body hair, for that matter. Australia's Today Show, which would be America's Tomorrow Show, interviewed the man, identified as David, who has been taking his morning swim at Tamarama Beach for 30 years and saw no reason not to do it again on Tuesday. And speaking for the low spark of high cholesterol dads everywhere, this is awesome.
0: A swimmer goes to the beach in Australia and ends up in the middle of a fashion show. Your last shorey story comes from Faith Saley.
3: When a dozen octogenarian French ladies gathered for their sunrise yoga class on a Normandy beach last week, they did not expect that striking a warrior pose would thrust them into battle. But just as they were starting sun salutations at 0600 hours, 75 Allied soldiers landed on the shore. The D-Day Reenactors Club had arrived from Ohio. Startled to see the little old ladies, one officer tackled a grandma to save her from an invisible mine planted by imaginary Nazis, yelling in his best high school French, "Excusez-moi, sur la plage!" One infantryman decided to become a conscientious objector and fell into child's pose. Because this was a French beach, several of the aged ladies were

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1: You're going to go for the swimmer in Australia who walked down and found himself standing amid all the models on the beach in Australia. Well, we have, to bring you the correct answer, the actual beachgoer.
2: I'd have to say an apology to the fashion designer. When I got to the top of the stairs yesterday, I saw the model, and I suddenly went, I'm the lead model.
1: That was David Handley talking to Australia Today about his accidental modeling debut. Congratulations, Lauren. You got it right. You earned a point for Tom, and you've won our prize, the voice of your choice, on your voicemail.
3: Thank you, Lauren.
4: Let the sun from my eyes, let it burn my back.
1: And now the game where people who've done a lot do a little more. About 20 years ago, we were delighted to welcome to our show Ken Jennings, who had just set a record for winning on Jeopardy that still stands today. Then, a few years later, we were joined by Ken Jennings, best-selling author. Today, we are thrilled to welcome Ken Jennings, the host of Jeopardy. I wonder if these guys know each other. Ken Jennings, welcome back to Wait, Wait, Don't Tell Me.
5: Thank you for having all three of us back on here.
1: It's a pleasure. So, as you know, Ken, as I may have mentioned bitterly a number of times when we've spoken, I myself was on Jeopardy many, many years ago. I did not do as well as you. But one of my memories was during lunch, I sat near Alex Trebek, the legendary host, and I heard him telling his producers, you know, nobody understands, this is the hardest job in show business. Now that you are in the host's chair or podium on Jeopardy, do you agree?
5: Well, of course, it always flatters the person in the job to point out how hard it is.
1: Yes.
5: But I will absolutely back up Alex here. I mean, after he passed away, sadly, you know, during that guest hosting rotation, we had a lot of broadcasters in who had done everything. We had people who had reported from war zones, and to a person, they all said, wow, this game moves really fast. And I don't mean to imply that a trivia quiz show is as important as being in a war zone, but there is a unique skill set, and Alex was amazing at it, and I don't have anywhere near his level of grace or riz, but I'm going to try.
1: Now, we heard that during that period, as you say, when many people were trying, they tried a lot of people as the host of Jeopardy, that they went through training to do it. Did you? Is there Jeopardy host training?
5: There is Jeopardy boot camp. The Jeopardy writers, the people who write the clues, impersonate Jeopardy contestants.
1: Okay.
5: Just to put you through your paces. And at first, they impersonate well-behaved Jeopardy contestants doing the things we expect.
1: Sure.
5: As your difficulty level grows, they impersonate increasingly unruly and disobedient Jeopardy contestants just to see what the host would do.
1: Really? So can you give me some of the simulations?
5: Just the little niceties of Jeopardy start going unobserved because a lot of these are related to rules. You know, we're a serious game, Peter. I'm not saying that not my job is not a very serious segment, but you take Jeopardy seriously.
1: Yeah, you know, well, okay, fine. So you've been doing it for a while. Has anybody sworn audibly after screwing something up?
5: I feel confident that Jeopardy has violated the George Carlin rule on a few occasions. wasn't me.
1: Yeah. I remember when I was on, I think I said all seven at once after one question. You, obviously, because of your extraordinary success as a contestant, must have aspired to be a contestant for a while before you went on the show. Did you also ever want to be the host?
5: No, but over the years, many people would ask me, hey, clearly, if Alex were ever to retire, you'd be on the shortlist, and I would just laugh at them. No. That would be a very outside-the-box, kind of a Willy Wonka way to run a game show, if you invited back the lucky little boy who won the game and gave him the factory. Yeah. Nobody's going to do that in TV. But it turns out Jeopardy is kind of its own little institution, and it runs by its own rules.
1: Yeah, and there you are. Apparently, if you are the champion, they make you the host. Everybody who watches Jeopardy knows that after the first commercial break, when we come back, the host, now you, used to be Alex, comes over and

0: talks to the panelists. Is that as difficult as it looks?
1: It's hard for the contestants. I actually really enjoy it. That was always the part of the show that I thought was a little bit cringy. Even as a kid, I would sometimes have to leave the room during a boring story. It's like Jeopardy stops for a second and Curb Your Enthusiasm begins.
0: Yes. That's where the theme song changes just at that moment.
1: The tuba comes in. So I worked very hard on making that a little more engaging. And the fact is, Peter, I've gone my whole life trying to get out of conversations with people in 20 seconds. So I was made for this.
0: Famously, I believe this is famous, that when you did your amazing run of 74 shows, after the first, 20, you ran out of interesting things to say about yourself. You were a young man. You'd only done so much. So that you just started making stuff up to talk about with Alex. Is that right?
1: I ran out of ideas very early on. Like, if you see my fourth game, it's getting a little... The anecdotes are a little cringe. But what I found out is nobody fact-checks these.
0: You know, really?
1: Have New Yorker's staff, Peter. Like, right. You shouldn't say you have a purple heart, but if you tell us you were a birthday clown, we are not going to LinkedIn.
0: Right.
2: Yes.
0: I was watching Celebrity Jeopardy, where I expected, because I know some celebrities, the questions to be a little easier. I was very impressed. The celebrities have gotten good. Do you think so?
1: I feel like the celebrities don't get enough credit. I think generally people assume, I think because of the Will Ferrell sketches, people assume Celebrity Jeopardy is a cakewalk where it's like states that rhyme with Schmellaware.
0: Right.
1: And as a result, I think they don't give the celebrities enough credit. Certainly we want them to play well. We know they're playing for charity. It depends on the category. If it's showbiz, you can ask celebs harder questions, perhaps, than civilians. So right. It might depend on the category.
0: Yeah, but if it's like working for a living for real, that... yeah.
1: I'll take not having an assistant for 6 months.
3: Ken, is there any plans for, like, a dumbass Jeopardy? Did I have a request?
2: Yes.
1: I was going to say, well, you know, that show already airs and it's called, and then I realized I would get in trouble. So I
0: was okay. Oh, my God. Well, Ken Jennings, it is always a pleasure to have you with us. This time, we have asked you here to play a game we're calling...
4: What is H&R Block?
0: As some people may remember, your Jeopardy win streak ended with a question about H&R Block. We're going to ask you 3 questions about that tax preparation firm.
1: By the way, I've listened to Not My Job so many times over the years. Wait, is this the first time you're ever asking the guest about the single most traumatic thing that's ever happened?
0: All right, if you answer 2 to 3 questions about H&R Block, you will win our prize from one of our listeners. Bill, who is the legendary Ken Jennings playing for?
4: Bonnie Powers of Vienna, Virginia.
0: All right, here's your first question, Ken. H&R Block was originally a bookkeeping business called the United Business Company, founded by Henry Block and his brother. After his brother went back to law school, Henry took out a Help Wanted ad, which was answered by whom? A, the former head of the IRS under President Truman, who had just been fired by President Eisenhower. B, his mother, who told him he should hire his other brother. Or C, no one, so Henry just invented someone with the initial R so people would think the company wasn't just him.
1: Wow. Hmm. I'm going to guess B, his other brother?
0: You're right. That's what happened.
2: But he didn't phrase it as a question.
0: He doesn't have to. He's off duty. All right, here's your next question. H&R Block is obviously known for their tax work, but they have another surprising source of revenue. What is it? A, they're majority owners of America's largest chain of Halloween haunted houses. B, they own the copyright for the GIF animated file format. Or C, they own the rights to the entire recorded music catalog of Parliament Funkadelic.
1: I'm going to say, just because it delights me, the haunted house.
0: The haunted houses. No, I'm afraid not, although it'd be another seasonal business. They own the copyright for GIFs. because they bought CompuServe, and CompuServe, way back when, patented the GIF.
5: Oh.
0: Here's your last question. In 2005, H&R Block got in trouble when it was revealed that for the past 3 years they had made significant errors when filing whose taxes? A, 7 of the 9 Supreme Court justices. B, their own taxes. Or C, every player in the New York Yankees.
1: I mean, I'm going to say their own, B.
0: You're right. They managed to screw up their own corporate tax return. And their excuse, but we used TurboTax, did not fly. Bill, how did the quizmaster Ken Jennings do on our quiz?
4: Like a champ, 2 out of 3. Congratulations, Ken.
0: Well done. How does it, I have to, I mean, okay, yes, we did this thing to you. We asked you about H&R Block. Does it feel good that you finally conquered your demon that is H&R Block?
1: After all these years, I'm finally back to 500. But, you know, I think of them all every time I drive past a strip mall. You see that little green square?
0: Yeah.
1: And now, Peter, I'm going to think of them every time I watch a GIF. So you've made my life
0: even worse.
1: About them year round.
0: Ken Jennings is the host of Jeopardy. He's also the author of the Complete Connections puzzle book, which has eaten up a lot of my week. It's available now. Ken Jennings, thank you so much for joining us again. I'm Bill Wakeman, family. Always
3: thank
0: a joy
3: you,
0: to
3: Ken.
0: See you.
3: See you.
0: Take care. We'll see you on TV. Bye-bye.
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0: In just a minute, we reveal why NASA is stocking up on Febreze. 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
4: 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From NPR and WBEZ Chicago, this is Wait, Wait, Don't Tell Me, the NPR News Quiz. I'm Bill Curtis. We are playing this week with Joyelle Nicole Johnson, Faith Seeley, and Tom Baudet. And here again is your host at the Studebaker Theater in Chicago, Illinois, Peter Sagal.
0: Thank you, Bill. In just a minute, after last week's disastrous experiment with the listener hand-to-hand combat challenge, we return to doing limericks. If you'd like to play, give us a call at 1-888-WAIT-WAIT. That's 1-888-924-8924. Right now, panel, some more questions for you from the week's news. Joelle, this week we heard some new dating advice. You should always wait to the third date to do what? And no, it's not that. But
5: oh, I wouldn't even think about that for once. You should wait to the third date to tell your date that you like cruise ships.
0: Ah. No, not that.
5: To tell your date who you voted for.
0: No. Mm.
5: To tell your date you are anti-vax.
0: No.
3: Those are all good.
0: Yeah. I was about to say, any one of those answers to those questions, you could predict the other two.
5: Give me a hint, Peter.
0: I'll give you a hint. So you're like there, you're like you're in your third date, you're like, hey, it looks like this might be getting serious. So it's time to talk about protecting my assets.
5: Oh, prenup?
0: Yes.
5: Oh.
0: You should wait to the third date to talk about getting a prenup.
5: The third date.
0: The third date. According to one prominent divorce lawyer, naturally, the third date is the perfect time to bring up a prenup. It's a way to say, hey, I really see a future with you, and also an end to that future.
2: And also, I'm rich.
0: Yes.
2: If you don't have anything to protect, why are you bringing it up?
0: It's true. Absolutely. I guess it's kind of a weird humble brag in a way.
5: Yeah. What
2: not even man? Humble.
0: Yeah.
5: What rich man am I dating? Tom Baudette?
3: I think I've made a huge strategic error in this show.
0: You have.
3: And I was hoping we could start over.
0: The reasoning is that talking about a prenup on the third date is the perfect way to, quote, depersonalize it by bringing it up early, right?
3: Hmm.
0: That's crazy. That's not what the third date is for. The third date is supposed to be for flirting and making sure you know each other's last names.
2: It's also the date where you can maybe let them hear, like, you don't have to run the water when you go to the bathroom in their apartment.
5: You pooping on a third date?
2: No, not pooping, peeing. You don't know. Excuse me. I am not the type of lady who poops on a third date.
3: We're a long way from prenup.
0: Yeah, we really are. Faith, this week, the New York Times reported customers are getting fed up with restaurants that just won't stop doing what?
2: Oh, QR codes with their menus?
0: No, although
2: that
0: is annoying, I agree, but not that. The audience is with you there.
2: Can you give me a hint,
0: sure,
2: please?
0: It's like I texted stop, like you asked. Why don't you stop?
2: The confirmation text.
0: Yes, they won't stop texting you all the time. It used to be just one text to confirm your reservation. Now they just keep texting you.
2: Then they're like, you up?
0: Yeah, pretty much. All I wanted was a table for two for dinner, and instead I'm getting more texts than my close male friends have sent me in their whole lives.
3: And then you go in there and sit down, and it's every 5 seconds. It's just like, how's your first few bites tasting? It's just like, can I get you anything else? I just want to talk to my wife. Sorry, you triggered me.
0: I appreciate that.
5: I went out to eat once with a celebrity chef, and the whole, like, the restaurant, they were acting crazy.
0: Yes,
5: while I was eating with
0: happen.
5: Her. And they kept being like, is everything okay? And then the second person came, is everything okay? And she was like, actually, the lamb is dry, but she just told us that. And she was like, if they come back, I'm going to tell them the lamb is dry. And the manager comes
0: no.
5: and he's like, is everything okay? And she said, the lamb is dry. And I saw a grown man's heart break in front of my face.
0: Wow.
5: And I think about that often with a smile.
0: They asked if they didn't want the honest answer.
5: They did.
0: Oh, my God, yeah. The only good kind of text from restaurants is when they let you put your name on the waiting list and you can go get a drink somewhere until your table's ready. Though I did think it was weird when they texted, hey, your table isn't ready, just wanted to see what you're up to, send pics. Coming up, it's lightning fill in the blank, but first it's the game where you have to listen for the rhyme. If you'd like to play on air, call or leave a message at 1-888-WAIT-WAIT. That's 1-888-924-8924. You can see us most weeks at the Studebaker Theater in Chicago with more shows on the road announced soon. Tickets and information about all our live events are at npr.org. 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
13: Hi, this is Trisha calling from 29 Palms, California.
0: 29 Palms. Oh, it's out there in the desert, right? I've never been there, but I've heard it's beautiful.
13: It is. It's very beautiful, but if you want to do anything fun, you have to drive at least half an hour.
0: But don't they have around 30 palms to look at?
13: at least that many.
0: At least that many. One would hope. Well, welcome to the show, Trisha. Bill Curtis is going to read you three news-related limericks with the last word or phrase missing from each. If you can fill in that last word or phrase correctly, and two of the limericks will be a winner. You ready to play?
13: Peter, I was born ready.
0: There you go. That's the kind of attitude you want. Here's your first limerick.
4: This planet is molten and bleak. We sniff and emit a quick shriek. It has sulfurous gas that is trapped and won't pass. Like rotten eggs. Boy, does it
13: stink.
0: Stink is the right idea, but it doesn't rhyme with bleak or shriek.
13: Reek.
0: Yes, reek. That's right. Reek. Good news. Good news. Astronomers have discovered a whole new type of planet never seen before. The bad news, it stinks bad. So we have watery planets like Earth. We have Jupiter, a gas giant. But planet L9859D is something never seen before by scientists, a past gas giant. It's covered in an ocean of molten magma. Scientists say the ocean cannot support life, but think about it. If it did have sharks, they would be so cool. The ocean is full of sulfur, meaning that the planet is just an enormous rotten egg laid by a galactic chicken. I feel bad, though, for the other planets in that solar system. They're always like, oh, could you crack open a black hole or something?
2: If you believe in a god, in an original creator, then that creator dealt it.
0: True. That's true.
3: God's whoopee cushion right out there.
0: Exactly. Here is your next limerick.
4: I should sit and crack jokes in a punning pub, because screaming and sprinting's a stunning snub. Drenched in sweat, out of breath, that's a tragic love death. Don't start asking for dates in your...
13: Running club.
0: Running club, indeed.
4: Right.
0: Very good.
4: How did you get that?
0: For years now, lonely people have been urged to meet friends and romantic partners by joining running clubs. As everybody knows, they provide the wild sexual dynamics of an improv troupe, but with more chafing. But now, an essayist in Time magazine is asking everyone, stop dating people in your running club. Apparently, dating has created a culture of, quote, ghosting, disposability, and romantic churn in the running clubs. Pretty much everyone is sleeping with each other and running as well. My God, the smell.
3: I think that it's the runners who aren't getting any dates.
0: That's probably the people who are complaining.
3: Yeah, because the priorities are all, like, if your running club is sort of getting tense and weird because people are having sex with each other and dating, you know, that, and you want the dating to stop, I think you've got your priorities flipped.
0: I mean,
3: it's been a while since I've been out there, but I remember it fondly.
0: Yeah. You're talking about running, I assume.
3: Yes.
0: Here is your last limerick.
4: While I'm no great catch or hot stud, double dates sometimes land with a thud. Seeing you is a chore, because your partner's a bore. It's too bad that you married a...
13: Dud?
0: Yes.
4: Wow.
0: The New York Times offered tips this week for how to double date when your friend's partner is a dud, in their words. And if you're looking around the table during a double date and you're wondering, well, who's the dud? I have some bad news. Ultimately, the article says compromise. That's important. You need to suck it up on behalf of your friend. Or just go to the nuclear option, invite a very hot single friend to join all of you so you can ruin their relationship.
2: Maybe that's the time to bring up post-nups.
0: Exactly.
2: Just on a really bad double date.
0: Sure. Yeah. Although double dates with bad couples are very useful, because afterwards you can turn to your spouse and be like, you know, compared to them, we're doing great.
3: Yeah.
0: Bill, how did Tricia do in our quiz?
4: Tricia is no dud. She got them all right.
0: Congratulations. Three, yes. Thank you so much. Congratulations.

0: Now it's time for our final game, Lightning Fill in the Blank. Each of our players will have 60 seconds in which to answer as many fill-in-the-blank questions as they can. Each correct answer now worth 2 points. Bill, can you give us the score?
1: I can. Joyelle has 2. Tom and Faith each have 3.
0: Okay, that means, Joyelle, you're in second place, so you're going to go up first. The clock will start when I begin your first question. Fill in the blank. On Wednesday, President Trump arrived in Beijing for his summit with blank.
2: Oh, the president of China?
0: Sure. Xi Jinping is his name. On Thursday, the governor of South Carolina announced plans to redraw his state's blanks.
2: Oh, the districts.
0: Yeah, the congressional maps. This week, Kevin Warsh was confirmed as the next chair of the blank.
2: Something that somebody got fired from.
0: Not quite. The Federal Reserve. This week, staff at Baltimore City Hall were accused of spending $50,000 in city funds on blank.
2: Strippers.
0: Oh, no. Crab cakes and wings at baseball games.
2: They should have did the strippers.
0: Maybe. On Wednesday, Utah approved a new blank data center twice the size of Manhattan.
2: AI.
0: Yeah, exactly. Yeah. This week, visitors to Japan are being advised to read labels carefully after a foreign tourist was spotted blanking.
2: Going through a garbage disposal to distribute hantavirus to people?
0: No. The tourist in Japan was seen guzzling a bottle of sauce for noodles because she thought it was iced tea. The tourist was caught on Japanese TV opening a bottle of noodle sauce and taking a huge swig because she had confused it for a bottle of iced tea, not being able to read the label. And if she is anything like me, she must have been thinking, oh, wow, the sophisticated Japanese palate, the salt makes this iced tea much more interesting. And also, it's thick. But I like it. Bill, how did Joyelle do in our quiz?
1: 3 right, 6 more points, total of 8. She's in the lead.
0: All right. Let's skip over one seat to Tom. Tom, you go next. Fill in the blank. According to new data, the U.S.'s blank rate jumped to 3.8% in April.
3: Inflation.
0: Right. After the White House approved a plan to fire him, Marty Makary announced he was stepping down as head of the blank.
3: The Border Patrol.
0: No, FDA. This week, New York Mayor Blank released his $125 billion budget for the city.
3: The Mamdani.
0: Zoran Mamdani. On Monday, the Justice Department announced criminal charges related to the collapse of the Key Bridge in Blank.
3: Where was the Key? Oh, Baltimore.
0: Right. This week, a White House email warning staff members about leaks to the media was blanked.
3: Leaked?
0: To the media, of course. On Monday, the 2026 Blank Film Festival began in France.
3: Cannes.
1: Right.
0: On Tuesday, Jason Collins, the first openly gay player in the Blank, died of cancer at the age of 47.
3: Oh, the NBA.
0: Right. This week, after an Amtrak train in Texas crashed into a car, the conductor was unable to assist the car's driver because the moment he stepped out of the train to do so, he was blanked.
3: Hit by a train.
0: No, he was surrounded by alligators.
3: Oh, wow.
0: This happened in the coastal region of Texas. The conductor said he wanted to help the driver in the car he had just hit, but 4 alligators blocked the path between him and the car. Fortunately, rescue workers were able to get to the scene quickly. The train was freed from the wreckage. It arrived at its next destination only 4 hours late, which is actually considered, for Amtrak, on time. Bill, how did Tom do in our quiz?
1: Really well. He got 6 right, 12 more points. Total of 15 puts him in the lead.
0: All right.
3: Not enough.
4: Listen, I had a concussion 2 weeks ago, I'm playing
3: good.
4: At a deficit.
0: All right. So how many, then, does Faith need to win?
1: Well, 6 to tie, 7 to win.
0: All right. Here we go, Faith. This is for the game. Fill in the blank. On Tuesday, experts said that the war with blank would likely cost taxpayers $1 trillion.
4: Iran.
0: Right. This week, blackouts hit blank as the country says it has run out of fuel.
4: Cuba.
0: Right. This week, a new study found that over 25% of Americans believe that blank's assassination attempts were staged.
4: Trump's.
0: Right. On Monday, climate scientists warned that parts of India could soon be unlivable due to extreme blank.
4: Heat.
0: Right. This week, Pokemon fans in South Korea are lining up to get the recently released blank.
4: K-pop Pokemon.
0: No.
4: Water bottle.
0: No, Pokemon toilet paper. On Wednesday, it was announced that Shakira and BTS will perform at the first ever blank halftime show.
4: World Cup.
0: Right. This week, a mom in Florida who thought intruders were trying to smash their way into her home was relieved to discover it was just blank.
4: Oh, a bear.
0: No, two alligators in a fight to the death. Kayla Burris was inside with her sleeping baby in Ave Maria, Florida, when she heard crashing on her porch and thought someone was breaking in. Thankfully, when she went to investigate, she saw it was just two alligators in a fight to the death over who would get to eat that Amtrak conductor. Bill, did Faith do well enough to win?
1: Very close, very close. Five right, 10 more points, total of 13. She's number two. Tom is our champ.
3: Thank you. Yay. Thank you. Thank you very much.
0: In just a minute, we'll ask our panelists to predict, after Wordle, what'll be the next time-wasting activity to get turned into a TV show. 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Doug Berman, benevolent overlord. Philip Gotica writes our limericks. Our public address announcer is Paul Friedman. Our ops manager is Jasira Vardak. Thanks to the staff and crew here at the Studebaker Theater. BJ Lederman composed our theme. Our program is produced by Jennifer Mills, Miles Dornbos, and Lillian King. Special thanks to Blythe Robertson and Monica Hickey. Peter Gwynn is our dog whisperer. Emmer Choi is our vibe curator. Technical direction is from Lorna White. Our CFO is Colin Miller. Our production manager is Robert Newhouse. Our senior producer is Ian Chillog, and the executive producer of Wait, Wait, Don't Tell Me is Michael Danforth. Now, panel, what time-wasting activity will next become a TV show? Faith Saley.
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0: Tom Baudet.
3: Don't read the comments. Celebrities will be forced to look at the comments that follow pictures of them on the internet while we watch.
0: Joyelle Nicole Johnson.
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1: Well, if any of that happens, panel, we're going to ask you about it. Here on Wait, Wait, Don't Tell Me.
0: Thank you, Bill Curtis. Thanks also to Faith Saley, Tom Baudet, and Nicole Johnson. Thanks to our fabulous audience here at the Studebaker Theater in downtown Chicago, Illinois. Thanks to all of you for listening, wherever you might be in this bright, wide world. I'm Peter Sagal. We'll see you next week. This is NPR.
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8: The Trump administration is transforming the U.S. Forest Service.
9: The Forest Service has been looking at reorganization since 2007. There's been a lot of efforts to study this, a lot of efforts to consider reorganization, but we're actually doing it.
8: Critics say the Forest Service is being gutted, with research and regional offices closing, and fear that more public land will be opened up to private companies. That's on the next On Point.
5: That's coming up tomorrow morning in the 11 o'clock hour here on KUOW. Thanks for being with us on this Sunday evening. I'm Guy Nelson. We'll have increasing clouds overnight tonight with a low around 47. Tomorrow, Monday, some morning clouds becoming sunny with a high 67. It's 8 o'clock.
10: 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I'm Maria Hinojosa. Today, a conversation with Pulitzer Prize-winning journalist Caitlin Dickerson about immigrant mixed-status families turning their back on the country they've called home.
11: Who does their choice to leave the United States actually benefit? What are the collateral consequences that we're not thinking about in this historic moment that we're living through?
10: And with the legal fight against abortion pills back in the news, we trace a network of Brazilian women who discovered a method to have safe abortions around the world.
12: For people who were pregnant and did not want to be, Cytotec's side effect was a solution.
10: All this coming up on Latino USA. Stay with us. No te vayas.
13: Live from NPR News, I'm Dale Willman. A drone strike targeted a nuclear power plant in the United Arab Emirates today. No major damage was reported, and so far no organization has been blamed for the attack. But it highlights the risk of renewed fighting as the U.S. and Iran signal they both might be willing to fight again. Speaking on NBC's Meet the Press, Republican Senator Lindsey Graham said peace there is elusive.
14: It's going to be very difficult to get a deal with the current regime. Is there any evidence they've changed? I talked to the CIA director yesterday. Is there any evidence that the crowd in charge now is any less committed to destroying Israel, going after us, the great Satan, purifying Islam? I think the answer is no.
13: Graham added that if the fighting begins again, Iran's energy infrastructure should be the main target. Journalists working from five Latin American and Caribbean countries say they've identified 20 of the nearly 200 people killed in U.S. strikes on boats suspected of trafficking drugs. The Pentagon says forces have hit more than 50 boats, which it claims were being used by narco-terrorists in the Eastern Pacific and Caribbean. Legal experts say the boat strikes are illegal and amount to extrajudicial killings. NPR's Carrie Kahn has a report.
15: Reporters led by the Latin American Center for Investigative Journalism, or CLIP, attempted to uncover the names of those killed by the U.S. boat strikes since last September. After 5 months, they were able to reveal the stories of only 20. According to the journalists, all 20 were men. All were from extremely poor communities in Latin America and the Caribbean. And while some had possible connections with drug traffickers, the journalists say all were low-level actors. Other strike victims were found to have had no previous involvement in the trade. The journalists report the U.S. strikes have not reduced the flow of drugs to the U.S. The families of three victims of the boat strikes have filed wrongful death suits in a U.S. court. Carrie Kahn, NPR News, Manta, Ecuador.
13: In New York, the two-day-old Long Island Railroad strike is expected to cause problems for the Monday morning commute. Bruce Kahnweiser has our reports.
16: Governor Kathy Hochul has backed the negotiating strategy of the Metropolitan Transportation Authority, but she urged the agency to try and find common ground with the striking rail workers.
17: I did not want a strike. The MTA did not want a strike. The MTA has put fair offers on the table. In fact, many of them.
16: Without a deal, some 300,000 commuters will be scrambling for ways to get to work Monday morning. The MTA plans to deploy shuttle buses during morning and afternoon rush hours, but that will not be enough to meet the volume demand. Both the MTA and Hochul are urging Long Island commuters to work from home if they can. Some 3,500 LIRR workers walked off the job early Saturday in a dispute over salary and health care benefits. For NPR News, I'm Bruce Kahnweiser in New York.
13: And you're listening to NPR News. Officials in Austin, Texas, say they have two teenagers in custody following at least 10 shootings this weekend that left four people hurt. And they say they're looking for a third possible suspect. Austin Mayor Kirk Watson says the shootings appear to have been random rather than targeted. The city's police chief says the suspects were apparently stealing vehicles as they moved across the city. The tree expected to adorn the front of the U.S. Capitol in Washington, D.C. this upcoming Christmas holiday season is going to be harvested in Idaho. From member station Boise State Public Radio, Lauren Patterson reports on the search that's now underway.
18: Forest Service officials are looking for an evergreen between 80 and 100 feet high. Zach Peterson is a staff officer for the Nez Perce Clearwater National Forest.
19: On harvest day, we'll cut the tree, but instead of letting it hit the ground, we'll take it up with a crane. We'll get it to a truck, and then we'll bring it down to a local community where we'll package it up and get it all prepped for its cross-country trip.
18: Peterson says there will be a backup tree due to wildfire risk, but the final decision on which tree makes the cut rests with the architect of the Capitol. The tree will be wrapped in a huge banner people can sign as it makes its way to the East Coast. For NPR News, I'm Lauren Patterson in Orofino, Idaho.
13: The Michael Jackson biopic reclaimed the top spot at North American movie theaters this weekend. The film earned $26.1 million in its fourth weekend on the big screen. That brings its worldwide total to more than $700 million. The Devil Wears Prada, which too was in second, bringing in $18 million. Its international total has now hit $546 million. I'm Dale Willman, NPR News.
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21: 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Their son, Zaid Ayers Dorn, has a new memoir. 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
10: Welcome to Latino USA. I'm Maria Hinojosa. And before we start, a quick warning. Today's show has some descriptions of violence against women, so please take care. It is springtime in New York City. It's April 14th, and I'm in a studio near Times Square, and I'm here to meet up with journalist Caitlin Dickerson. We're going to be talking about some of her latest reporting about the increasing attacks on immigrants under Donald Trump. And our conversation feels more urgent than ever on this particular day because an alarming news story dropped.
22: The death of a Mexican man in ICE custody is raising questions about the conditions in immigration detention centers. In a notification to lawmakers, ICE says 49-year-old Alejandro Cabrera Clemente was found unresponsive last Wednesday at Wynn Correctional Center in Louisiana.
10: Alejandro was the 47th person to die in immigrant detention in 15 months under the second Trump administration. And just this year alone, at least 17 people have died. That is the highest number of deaths in more than 20 years. The consequences of Trump's escalating policies is exactly the kind of work that Caitlin covers as a staff writer at The Atlantic. She's been reporting on the issue since the Obama years, and she's one of the leading voices on immigration reporting today, and that work earned her a Pulitzer in 2023.
23: The numbers are startling. We haven't seen deaths this frequently, and the information that we're getting about the deaths feels very murky.
10: About 70,000 people are detained in ICE facilities across the United States right now. That's more than any time in U.S. history. And makeshift facilities are being built at record-breaking numbers.
23: And I guess I'm not surprised that we're seeing these high numbers of health and safety incidents and deaths because of just how quickly the correctional system has expanded. And in fact, wouldn't be surprised if it continues.
10: For this story, reporter Caitlin Dickerson helps break down the conditions children are facing in immigrant detention. We're going to talk about why some mixed status families are choosing to leave the United States and why she believes the average person can actually do more to fight back. From raids to detention to deportation, there's a lot of data out there about what the Trump administration's crackdown actually looks like. The Trump administration has also repeatedly touted claims that nearly 2 million people have decided to leave the country and quote-unquote self-deport. But Trump has not backed up this claim, and experts agree that these numbers are probably highly exaggerated. What is true is that some people have chosen to leave on their own terms. And that is where I'm going to start my conversation with Caitlin, because she recently published an essay in The Atlantic profiling a family with mixed immigration status and how they're navigating this tough decision as to whether to stay or go.
23: So my story with the Cruz family goes way back because I first met them in 2016. I was at the New York Times. Trump had just been elected a couple of months earlier, and I was really curious about what mixed status families were going to do.
15: The father, Irby, is from Oaxaca, Mexico, and he's lived in the United States, in New York, in Harlem, for about 25 years without legal status. Irby married Rachel, a U.S. citizen who grew up in Philadelphia in 2009, and they have two daughters, Anna and Sarah.
23: I went to their house one night for dinner, and I met Irby in person, who was also just immediately someone who stood out to me. He's got a kind of poetic way of describing his circumstances. And the situation was immediately so complex and so clear. This was somebody who did everything they could to try to get right by the American immigration system and just again and again got doors slammed in his face. So I walked with them through this process of determining 10 years ago what to do. And ultimately, they ended up staying. We stayed in touch. But Rachel in particular had made a point to reach out to me when the Biden administration announced this program, Keeping Families Together, in the summer of 2024, saying, hey, Caitlin, it looks like E2B might finally get legal status after all these years. And then just a few months later, I got another message. Actually, we're leaving.
15: They decided to move to Oaxaca, the place Irby left more than 25 years ago, a place Rachel, his wife, and their two daughters had never even visited. Can you walk us through what led them to finally say, we gotta go?
23: And they made this decision in November, right after Trump was elected. And so people told them that they were overreacting and they should calm down, you know, that New York is a sanctuary city, that E2B has an American citizen spouse. A lot of people think wrongly that that automatically qualifies you for some sort of protection. There are more than 4 million American citizens and permanent residents who have a spouse without status and have no way of gaining one. So living in New York, just being so well established in the community, being homeowners, E2B was an institution at this Upper West Side bistro where he'd worked for more than a decade. Rachel was so deeply ensconced in the New York City public school system. And the girls, Anna and Sada, they're complicated because they are such proud New Yorkers, but they also love their dad. And when they understood how serious the risk was that he was facing, they were all in.
15: I'm thinking about actually the social impact that their departure is having here in New York. What's the kind of social impact here on the U.S. side?
23: So where to begin? Rachel and E2B had a lot of friends and had a lot of goodbyes to say that were really painful. I know for Rachel, she's not somebody who tends towards self-pity, as I think you can read in the story. She almost never feels bad for herself because in this situation, she knows she can come back and she can catch up with people. And really, E2B is the one who may never come back to the United States, who may never get to see his colleagues at the restaurant where he worked ever again, his neighbors in the community that he was close with. And Rachel's parents have really, really struggled. This is a really close family, but they, on the very early side, were very supportive of the choice because they knew it wouldn't be worth it to basically sit and wait for something terrible to happen.
15: Which would be another kind of trauma.
23: Exactly. ICE coming for E2B, whether it was at work, in front of the girls, it was going to be traumatic for everybody. And then land E2B in this immigration detention system, which is increasingly unsafe.
15: So they are now in Oaxaca. The family is together. So tell us a little bit about how they are doing right about now.
23: Crossing borders, it transforms you permanently. And I think people have no choice but to try to establish a new identity and a new place where they fit if they're forced to move home or if they're forced to move for the first time, which is the case for Rachel and the girls. I think for E2B, the transition is really specifically challenging because This is a man who's in his 40s, who spent his entire adult life in the United States. And now Idavi is going back to Mexico, where he had a lot of relatives, but even they feel like they don't know him. His relatives said to me, we never thought we were going to see him again. We mourned him as if he had experienced a kind of death. He feels ill-equipped to be that support that he's been. And so he really feels like he's starting over from square one, stumbling a lot and having to do it in front of Rachel and the girls, which is really hard. So it's going to be a long process.
1: And so the question, Caitlin, is when you have readers taking in the Cruz story, what is it that we need to understand about this moment in American history?
23: I wanted people to think about what we're losing. The debate around immigration is so often about people who want to come to the United States and should we let them come in? And so I think a question that the Cruz family story raises for me is, who does their choice to leave the United States actually benefit? What are the collateral consequences that we're not thinking about in this historic moment that we're living through? The ones that aren't as visible or aren't necessarily as dramatic. You know, he didn't have his car window smashed. He wasn't dragged on the ground or thrown into a detention center. But his loss and his family's loss is still a really significant one. Does that serve us as a country?
1: Coming up on Latino USA, we talk about Caitlin's recent reporting on the abuses that are happening at facilities like Dilley in Texas.
23: What reporters have found in looking at 911 logs and reviewing internal ICE records is that lots of kids are not getting the emergency medical care that they need until way too late, which can be really, really dangerous.
1: Stay with us. No te vayas.
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1: It's Latino USA. I'm Maria Hinojosa. I'm going to continue my conversation now with Pulitzer Prize winner Caitlin Dickerson. And we're going to talk now about the conditions inside the Dilley Family Immigration Detention Center in Texas. This is a place where children and families are held. Children just like little Liam Conejo Ramos. You might remember an image of Liam that went viral. The five-year-old was standing outside in the snowy, frigid weather in Minnesota. He was wearing that famous blue bunny hat after his father had been detained by ICE. Then there was another photo that was released of Liam.
23: When I saw the photo of Liam, I think it was just a week after he'd arrived at Dilley. He was in this lethargic state, kind of half awake, half asleep. His mom said, he told reporters that he wasn't eating, that he'd been vomiting. It was the look of a child that I've seen many, many times in detention facilities. So I think I was experiencing this dissonance where so many people became invested in Liam's story after they saw the first picture of him looking scared, but looking bright-eyed and healthy outside of his house when he was detained, and then could not believe this transformation. He's in this facility that's in a remote plot of land in the hot Texas. It's in both a desert and a floodplain, believe it or not. So it's a really inhospitable environment. And ironically, Dilley was opened and intended to kind of be a humane alternative to past failed experiments with family detention. It opened in 2014 under the Obama administration, but consistently again and again since then, we've seen in ICE's own accountability offices have found many issues there with regard to the availability of healthcare, with the consistency and the quality of the food, the drinking water. And then too, I think part of what we could see in that picture of Liam was also emotionally what goes on for a child in detention. And it's the shock. I mean, there are lots of child welfare experts, some who've been employed by the government, who've analyzed these facilities and found that there really is no way to detain a child without harming them.
1: And this is a detention center for children. And also underscoring it was opened under the Obama administration. Biden closes Dilley, but then Trump pretty much immediately opens it. What is different in terms of what's happening at Dilley now?
23: A lot of the issues that we're talking about at Dilley right now are longstanding issues. I think some newer or exacerbated phenomena that have stuck out to me are, it seems like the staff, and this may have to do with the rapid turnover, staff don't seem to be responding as quickly when kids are having medical emergencies. So you have a lot of sick kids in this facility. We're talking about a environment with people from all over the country stuffed together in one place, and overnight, basically, kids become sick when they get to Dilley. That's expected. But how does the staff respond? What reporters have found in looking at 911 logs and reviewing internal ICE records is that lots of kids are not getting the emergency medical care that they need until way too late, which can be really, really dangerous. Another is the length of time that people are spending inside of Dilley. Because of a longstanding federal court case, families were only supposed to be detained at Dilley for 20 days maximum. And that was a court's way of trying to minimize harm to children who are detained there. Even though that ruling is still in place, the Trump administration has been fighting it in court and not following it at the same time. So when I published my story, I think the average length of time in Dilley was more than 50 days, may have even been 60 days. And there was a family that had been in there for about 5 months. And the hope of the Trump administration was to be able to detain more and more children and for unlimited lengths of time. That's the goal that they're working toward.
1: The children are being detained in our country without due process. So this is what you wrote. You said, detained children experience more stress than their bodies can handle and are profoundly destabilized by seeing their parents' fear and helplessness. And I'm wondering what you think or what you hope that people really understand about these detention facilities.
23: I think one thing that's important to remember, this facility is run by a private prison company. So what they do is prisons. And those are the types of conditions that you can expect. Dilley is interesting in that, as I mentioned, it was meant to be and kind of billed as a humane alternative for housing children. And so it has these amenities that on their face look kind of impressive. You know, there's a hair salon where kids can go and get their hair cut. When I visited at one point, they were offering a Zumba class for mothers. There's a daycare where you can drop your child off in 2-hour increments. If you have a meeting with your lawyer or you have a court date, these amenities on their face seem like, oh, wow, this isn't a normal detention center or jail. And yet, when I got there, you could immediately see that families were walking around looking almost sedated. It's so hot for one thing. It's immediately kind of dehydrating to be on the facility's campus at all. And the water, they say, smells like chlorine. People talk about mold in places where they go to get water, to fill up glasses or water bottles. And so people are scared to drink the water. Women are scared to make formula for their babies. It's a detention center that's kind of disguised as something else, in which everyone there can feel. I mean, there are correctional officers who are patrolling it constantly. They leave the lights on in the rooms where the families sleep 24/7. There's a mother I interviewed for a story who told me that her kid would throw up every time they would walk just outside the dining hall at the thought of entering. And I also interviewed a Dilley employee who'd recently quit his job for my most recent story, who said that every day they were cleaning up vomit in the dining hall. That weighed on him so much that he ended up quitting his job. So it's a very, very heavy environment, which again, I think just underscores the conclusion that was originally reached by DHS under the Obama administration. They put together this panel of experts who was supposed to recommend ways to improve the detention system. And they just came back and said, we can't do this. There is no way to humanely detain kids. And yet 10 years later, here we are.
1: So a lot of times, Caitlin, when people hear our reporting, it feels too overwhelming. So what do you say to someone who is listening to this or reading your pieces and saying, there's nothing I can do about this? This is out of my control. It's too big.
23: I think when it comes to immigration enforcement, I think there is something that the public can do if they want to, right? I mean, that's their choice. Our job as journalists is to tell people what's happening, and then they decide what to do about it. That's how democracy works. On this issue in particular, where we know that the administration is acting in a way that conflicts with what public

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1: Responsive, which is perhaps even more important. I mean, Congress has the power of the purse and really has so much control over what ICE does. They have the power to demand that conditions improve inside detention facilities. A million things Congress could do, could say ICE needs to maintain certain standards for vetting new officers, for training new officers. Congress could establish limitations on who ICE should be arresting and who they shouldn't be arresting. So there is actually a lot of space, I think, for the public to, now that people are learning so much about immigration enforcement, make their preferences known.
2: How are you processing the fact that some of us have been waving the red flag, right, on the issue of immigration for decades and saying this is happening in our country and almost being dismissed because it was like, well, but those are bad immigrants and it'll never really impact us. And it's a small little slice. And the fact that mainstream American journalism actually did not come around to understanding ICE deportations, family separations, cruelty, deaths in detention camps until it feels like just now.
1: I mean, mainstream media has been unequivocally and woefully behind on this issue for a long time. So in a way, I'm not surprised by the fact that the issue went ignored for so long. I think it's great. I sort of can't believe how many people are covering immigration right now and doing an incredible job. And it's like, wow, the country is so much more knowledgeable for the fact that there's an army of people who are now focused on this issue. It is interesting, though, that the concerns people are raising are so old. And I think the question now, which we've both heard again and again, it happens cyclically, is will there be a change? And so I think we've sort of been left at the altar a bunch of times on this issue. I don't know that there actually will be a change, but I think that it's been amazing to see how much people are learning because journalism is actually doing its job.
2: Caitlin Dickerson, thank you so much for joining us on Latino USA.
1: Thank you so much for having me.
2: That was Caitlin Dickerson, a staff writer at The Atlantic. And now, another story in the headlines, this time about abortion pills. It's been almost 4 years since the U.S. Supreme Court overturned Roe v. Wade. And since then, the attacks on reproductive rights haven't stopped. Abortion medication is now the latest target of the anti-abortion movement. And their strategy focuses now on limiting access to one of the main abortion pills across the country. It's a pill called mifepristone.
3: Abortion rights now back in front of the Supreme Court. The makers of the abortion pill mifepristone filing an emergency appeal asking the justices to restore access to the medication after a lower court on Friday cut off mail order access to the drug.
2: The news broke a couple of weeks ago, and the Supreme Court temporarily restored access to mifepristone by mail. But the legal battle is far from over. Medical studies have proven that mifepristone is safe to use, while abortion pills today account for over 60% of all abortions in the United States. Mifepristone is often used in combination with another pill that's called misoprostol. And the World Health Organization has confirmed you can also have a safe abortion by taking misoprostol alone. So today, dear listener, we're going to bring back the story of misoprostol. It's the other abortion pill. And the story of the Brazilian women who discovered it. It's from our award-winning series, The Network, co-produced by Latino USA and NPR's Embedded. In the three-part series, hosts Marta Martinez and Victoria Estrada follow women across the Americas who developed a revolutionary way to have safe abortions without doctors in countries where abortion was banned or where access was

0: very hard. And today, their impact is still felt globally, even right here in the United States. For this piece, Marta and Victoria take us to Brazil, where this new abortion method started.
1: It was one of those moments when people understand they're witnessing history. They remember where they were.
2: I was standing at my standing desk in my house, waiting. And
3: I just started crying at my desk.
4: It was totally surreal.
5: They remember where they were when Roe versus Wade fell.
6: The biggest change to abortion rights in the United States in nearly half a century is here.
5: The Supreme Court had made its decision.
6: A ruling that ends the constitutional right to an abortion.
1: While abortion rights opponents celebrated the news that Roe had been overturned,
7: we will abolish abortion.
1: Many abortion rights supporters feared the U.S. was going backwards.
3: Back to like the 1900s? Like, what are they going to take from us next?
5: Back to a more dangerous time.
8: This is an emergency. This is an extreme crisis. People will die across the country.
1: The day after the fall of Roe, 13 states immediately banned or severely limited abortion. Eventually, nearly half of all states did. And within a month of the ruling, dozens of clinics stopped performing abortions, forcing many Americans to travel hundreds of miles to get one. Other laws targeted abortion providers.
9: Are you scared?
10: I am scared, and I think a lot of us are, because there's nowhere else in medicine that is policed and regulated and now criminalized to such a degree.
7: You don't care if people die. No lie, eat the lie. You don't care if people die.
5: But not all abortion rights supporters felt this way.
11: Everybody was so calm in the network.
5: The network. It's what we're calling the diffuse set of people who are expanding abortion access in an unconventional way. They were not panicking.
1: This network, it's hard to even describe because it's not formal or centralized. There's no CEO, no headquarters.
5: Some people work together, but plenty don't know each other. They're midwives and nurses, grandmothers and friends.
1: This network crosses borders and reaches people throughout the world, from South Africa to Myanmar to Mexico and all over the United States. What unites the network is how they are expanding abortion access, by helping women have safe abortions on their own without a doctor involved.
5: Their method grew out of a very small thing. It actually fits in the palm of your hand.
1: But despite being physically tiny, when it comes to reproductive health, doctors, researchers, and people working in this field say it's been
12: monumental.
2: Extraordinarily important.
13: Fundamental.
12: It's a lifesaver in so many ways.
14: It's the equivalent to the discovery of penicillin because it's a before and after.
5: But unlike penicillin, this discovery has not been universally embraced. Instead, it's the latest target of abortion restrictions that continue to make the news.
15: The future of abortion access could be impacted by a new lawsuit just filed by the Attorney General of Texas.
16: A long-dormant federal law prohibits the mailing of any supplies used for abortions.
17: Possession could be punishable by up to 5 years in prison.
5: I'm Victoria Estrada.
1: And I'm Marta Martinez. We've been covering reproductive rights in the Americas for years now.
5: And when we started to see more and more challenges to abortion access in the U.S., we immediately thought about Latin America, because historically, Latin America has had strict abortion bans.
1: But as research from around the world shows, bans don't stop people from getting abortions. They just lead them to take more risks to end their pregnancies.
5: But nearly 40 years ago in Latin America, women developed an abortion method that was medically safe and effective, no doctor needed.
1: It all started in Brazil, where this method was born in the late 1980s. Victoria and I took a trip in 2024, and one of the people we interviewed was Jacqueline Pitanqui.
18: Hi, Jacqueline.
1: Jacqueline is a longtime feminist advocate.
9: How was your day?
1: And she lived through Brazil's military dictatorship. When the dictatorship fell in 1985, she fought to get women's rights into Brazil's new constitution. Because women at the time had so little say in their workplaces, marriages, or over their bodies.
18: So here in front, you have the Christ.
9: Oh, it's right here.
18: Right here. But
1: from Jacqueline's balcony in Rio de Janeiro, we could see what's probably the most iconic image of Brazil, the statue of Christ the Redeemer.
9: So you see it every day in the morning when you wake up?
18: I see Christ every day when I wake up.
9: Say hello.
18: Yeah, I say, hello, Christ, how are you? Be good, Jesus Christ.
1: It's this huge sculpture overlooking the whole city of Rio de Janeiro. It's this constant reminder of the influence Catholicism has had on Brazil for much of its history.
18: For the Catholic Church, contraception has always been a key issue.
1: Until the 80s, many Brazilian women didn't have great access to birth control. Before then, in the poorest region of the country, women had on average almost 6 children.
5: We heard that some women just didn't know much about their own bodies.
1: This lack of knowledge had serious consequences.
18: The significant, let's call punishment, it was on women's bodies. Death or morbidity.
19: Okay.
9: Could you just count to 10?
19: Um, dois, três.
1: In the 1980s, Brazil's maternal mortality rate was higher than most of the rest of the world.
19: Eu vivi uma época que as mulheres adoeciam e morriam.
20: I lived through a time when women got sick and died, died of infection, died of bleeding. Young women, extremely young women.
5: This is Dr. Rivaldo Albuquerque.
19: Sou médico ginecobstetra.
20: I am a gynecologist. I am a practicing Catholic, and I have been working with women's health since I was a medical student.
5: We visited Rivaldo in the coastal city of Recife in northeast Brazil. It's the poorest region in the country. When he started working in a public hospital in 1985, the state that Recife is in had the highest maternal mortality rate in all of Brazil. Rivaldo saw it every day in the emergency room, like complications from abortion.
1: Abortion was, and still is, illegal in most cases in Brazil. But that doesn't mean women were not getting abortions. Research from that time estimated there were between 1 and 4 million abortions happening in the country every year.
19: As pessoas que tinham...
20: People who had the money could look for doctors who did abortions in clinics, in hospitals, with every safety precaution, using sterilized material.
5: In other words, people who had the money could go see a doctor who was willing to break the law for the right price. Those were not the women who ended up in the emergency room where Rivaldo worked. His patients had often gone to places that were less reputable and unsafe.
1: Others just tried to self-manage their abortion. We heard about lots of ways.
2: Herbs.
1: Teas or drinks.
2: Insertion of foreign objects.
19: Hastes de guarda-chuva.
5: The rods of an umbrella.
1: By the time women got to Rivaldo, they often had perforations in their uterus, hemorrhages, and serious infections.
5: Rivaldo told us about a specific case that has stayed with him.
19: Era uma mulher de 19 anos que já tinha dois filhos.
20: She was a 19-year-old woman who had already had 2 children. She came in with a generalized infection. It was a desperate condition, and we didn't have any background information about this woman. She wouldn't speak.
5: Rivaldo and the other doctors suspected she'd had an unsafe abortion, and so they decided to do an exploratory operation.
20: And when we opened the abdominal cavity, we found a uterus that smelled, pardon the word, rotten. It was a classic picture of an unsafe abortion. Since it's an illegal procedure, this woman must have stayed home for a few days or didn't receive proper medication.
5: And now, there was nothing the doctors could do.
20: Why did this woman die? I can tell you without hesitation. Because she was black and because she was poor.
19: Porque era negra e porque era pobre.
0: Coming up on Latino USA, we trace how women in Brazil began to use an ulcer pill for safe abortions and how that method spread across the world. Stay with us. No te vayas.
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22: The Violent Femmes' first album is a painfully accurate depiction of adolescence. 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
23: 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He was actually a teenager. He was just writing straight from the heart. For him, the frustrations that he's writing about resonate throughout life.
24: 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When I'm out walking,
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0: It's Latino USA. I'm Maria Hinojosa. We're going to go back to northeastern Brazil now, where Dr. Rivaldo helped poor women who had tried to have an abortion on their own, while other doctors chose not to help them. Producers Marta Martinez and Victoria Estrada are going to continue this story now.
1: Many doctors did not treat these patients well.
20: Women who had tried to have an abortion were the last ones to be treated during our shift.
1: So these women, they would be in the emergency room all day long, without food or anything to drink. He remembers that some doctors wouldn't give the women enough anesthesia before their dilation and curettage, or DNC. So the women would feel the pain of their cervix being dilated and the walls of their uterus being scraped.
20: And the women cried out because of the pain of their suffering. Unfortunately, I heard medical staff say, when you did it, it was a lot of joy, a lot of pleasure. And now you're crying. You don't know what you did. You killed the baby.
5: One doctor told researchers at the time that his hospital was doing 2 hysterectomies a week because of so many botched abortions.
1: Some doctors went even further than insulting the women. In some cases, they called the police.
20: And the police would come all the way to the hospital and handcuff the women. They would chain them to the bed. Women were arrested.
1: Rivaldo says his hospital never let this happen, but he knew it happened elsewhere.
5: At the end of his shift, Rivaldo would make notes about his patients, who lived, who died.
20: How many births, how many C-sections, how many surgeries, how many abortions, how many infected abortions.
5: And around the year 1987, he noticed a change.
1: A big change.
20: Severe cases of infection, severe cases of hemorrhage, they disappeared.
1: Women were still coming into the ER, but they were showing up with new symptoms, much less serious ones.
20: Like an increase in body temperature, hyperthermia. And it didn't make sense because you couldn't find an infectious condition. Some women also had gastrointestinal symptoms. We realized that there was something different, and this made us a little confused.
5: Around the same time, a researcher named Sara Costa was working for Brazil's School of Public Health in Rio de Janeiro, more than 1,000 miles south from Recife. And she noticed another big change.
26: We were seeing this incredible decline in fertility.
1: Suddenly, women were having fewer children. But why?
5: It was strange, because there were no big policy changes to account for it.
26: Was it spontaneous use of oral contraception? How were they getting it?
1: So in the early 90s, Sara began talking directly to the women.
26: And we conducted those interviews over a period of several months and analyzed the results.
1: She and her team interviewed more than 800 pregnant women in 7 hospitals in Rio de Janeiro. Many of those women had come into the hospital bleeding. Hospitals in Rio and in other parts of the country had been seeing more cases like this in the past few years, of women who seemed like they had attempted an abortion.
26: We thought we would actually discover a lot more complications, serious complications. But most of the women went into hospital with bleeding, had a curettage, and left.
5: In Recife, Rivaldo had noticed a similar pattern.
20: We had a downward curve in mortality, a downward curve in abortion complications. And then there was a moment when you almost didn't see any complications of abortion at all.
19: Praticamente não via complicações de abortamento.
5: Fewer complications from abortion meant one thing.
19: Deixou de morrer mulheres.
20: Women stopped dying.
1: Or at least far fewer were dying. From 1986 to 1991, the time Sarah and Rivaldo were observing, the World Health Organization recorded a 21% drop in Brazil's maternal mortality rate.
20: It seemed like magic, or a better word,
19: um milagre,
20: a miracle.
1: In 1973, the same year that Roe v. Wade was decided in the United States, something else happened that transformed reproductive healthcare, but in a much more roundabout way. An American pharmaceutical company called Searle developed a new drug to treat gastric ulcers, kind of like Tums or Pepto-Bismol or milk of magnesia. It was a small, white, hexagon-shaped pill with a tiny figure of a stomach etched on one side.
5: Not a belly, the actual organ.
1: It's actually the stomach that makes me remember this pill.
5: It's called Cytotec.
1: And even though it was created by an American pharmaceutical company, the Food and Drug Administration was slow to approve it. Several years before being available in the US, Cytotec first made its way to Europe and then Brazil in 1986.
5: And here's where it's hard to know what is fact and what is part of the myth of Cytotec. Because in Brazil, this ulcer pill took on a new life. For starters, we know that the original Cytotec box came with a warning. But because it's been 40 years, people remember that warning differently.
1: Jacqueline Pitangui, the sociologist who says hello to the Christ statue every morning in Rio de Janeiro, remembers that the warning was written out.
3: It's that little paper that comes with the medicine that says you should avoid to take it if you were pregnant because it could cause contractions.
5: Dr. Rivaldo Albuquerque remembers the fine print more specifically.
20: There was a very clear paragraph that said that it should not be used in pregnant women because it could cause uterine contractions and lead to miscarriage.
1: So for people who were pregnant and wanted to stay that way, it was a very dangerous pill to take.
5: But for people who were pregnant and did not want to be, Cytotec's side effect wasn't a problem. It was a solution, a new tool to self-manage an abortion. But unlike the teas and crochet needles women had been using, Cytotec was overwhelmingly safe and effective.
1: And somebody, somewhere, somehow, figured that out.
26: I don't think we ever identified where it started.
4: No, it's impossible to know this.
26: Don't forget, we didn't have social media then.
4: There's no records.
5: It wasn't like there was a lot of incentive to take credit. Whoever did this was likely breaking the law.
1: Some speculate that it was a pharmacist or a midwife.
5: But even if we can't know the original source, we do know how the knowledge spread far and wide.
26: The women themselves.
4: Women said, ha!
6: I have no question of saying that it was from women.
4: Brazilian women.
6: Women continued taking it because it was another woman from her family who shared with her.
1: It was spreading by word of mouth. This is a woman we're calling by her initial, R, to protect her safety. because what she did was and still is illegal in Brazil.
7: Uma jovem que passava pelo mesmo processo.
8: A woman who went through the process would tell another, hey, buy that, buy that.
1: The whispers about Cytotec reached her in 1986, the same year it came on the market in Brazil. And she thought it sounded a lot better than the first abortion she had been through. The type of dangerous abortion Rivaldo had seen time and time again in the emergency room in the early 80s.
5: The first time R needed an abortion, she was a minor, 13 or 14 years old, living in Recife. R was one of 12 kids.
8: We didn't have the talk about what sex was. I just knew that I was going to get kissed. I didn't know that thing was going to create a child. So I didn't know that a partner shouldn't cross certain boundaries.
5: When R started feeling funny and her period stopped, she confided in her older sister.
8: She sat me down and said, look, you're pregnant. There's going to be a baby and we have to find a solution because dad is going to kick you out of the house or he's going to kill you.
5: Her sister didn't mean it as an exaggeration. She thought her dad would literally kill R if he found out she was pregnant. He nearly done just that a few years earlier to R's sister. So it was dangerous for R to stay pregnant, but it was also risky to get an abortion, both physically and legally. R's sister took her to a midwife, and R remembers the midwife inserted a catheter into her cervix to induce an abortion. When she returned to her parents' house, she had very heavy bleeding and then passed out.
8: I actually fell on the bathroom floor. My sister picked me up, showered me and told my mother, I'm going to take her because she's having her period. It's very strong and she's weak. She didn't tell my father.
5: Our sister took her to the hospital. While she was there, doctors questioned her. They wanted to know if she'd done anything to cause an abortion. R kept denying she had, even when they threatened her with jail.
8: I said no, of course. I had to deny it. I was told to deny it. It was a crime that involved a lot of people, right?
5: R was given a DNC to complete her abortion. The doctors told her she'd nearly perforated her uterus and had been at risk of losing it. R stayed in the hospital for several days to recover, in a maternity room with other women who'd attempted an abortion.
8: All of them had done something, and the one next to me, she died.
1: A few years later, when R was 19 years old, she got pregnant a second time. She says a guy she had seen just a couple of times forced himself on her. R decided to have another abortion, but this time, it was a very different experience. Because of Cytotec.
7: Era para gastrite.
8: It was for gastritis, so they sold it at the pharmacy like water. You just go in and say, hey, give me a box of Cytotec. Anyone could buy it.
1: The pharmacy she bought it from told her to swallow two pills, wait a couple of hours, then take two more pills until she finished six pills. He also gave her an instruction that was very common at the time.
8: Look, you are going to expel. When you expel and you're bleeding a lot, go to the hospital.
1: R went home and took the pills.
8: The contractions started and I had some bleeding.
1: She says the pain was strong, but not like with the first abortion. She was bleeding, but she didn't faint. She didn't have her sister by her side, but she was able to get herself to the emergency room. One thing was the same. The doctors, again, questioned her. And again, R denied that she had done anything to cause an abortion. And this time, R says she didn't have to stay in the hospital. She had a DNC and left. Her parents never found out about it. R went on with her life. She moved in with her sister, who supported her going to school.
7: Me formei assistente social.
8: I graduated as a social worker.
1: The two experiences were very difficult for R, but one thing was clear.
8: The second time, I didn't have a lot of side effects. I didn't have a lot of bleeding, so it was safer for me. I felt more comfortable.
7: Confortável.
0: Over time, Brazilian women got better and better at using Cytotec. better known as misoprostol, on their own. And their discoveries were later confirmed by scientific research. This method spread across Latin America and eventually across the whole globe. The World Health Organization says it's safe to have an abortion with misoprostol through 12 weeks of pregnancy. And what you heard was an excerpt of episode 1 of The Network. It's a series co-produced by Latino USA and NPR's Embedded podcast. It originally aired in May of 2025. That's it for today. Our show was the work of Reynaldo Leaños Jr. and Julieta Martinelli. The story from 2025 was originally produced by Victoria Estrada and Marta Martinez. Fernanda Echavarri is our managing editor. Nancy Trujillo is our production manager. Our engineers are Stephanie LeBeau, Julia Caruso, and JJ Carubin. The Latino USA team also includes Roxana Aguirre, Luis Luna, Tony Mar Marquez, Monica Morales Garcia, Adriana Rodriguez, and Nicole Rothwell. Penile Ramirez and I are executive producers. I'm your host, Maria Hinojosa. You can find Latino USA on your podcast feed, also on our website, latinousa.org. 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Hasta la próxima. Ciao.
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25: Dana White took over the UFC Ultimate Fighting Championship, once denounced as human cockfighting. 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We'll talk with Dana White tomorrow morning on Morning Edition here on KUOW starting at 4 a.m. until 9. Increasing clouds in the region tonight, low around 47. Tomorrow, Monday morning, we'll have some clouds and then becoming sunny in the afternoon, high 67. Tuesday, partly sunny, high 67. Wednesday, mostly sunny, warming a bit to near 70 degrees. It's 9 o'clock.

0: 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I'm Jim DeRogatis.
1: And I'm Greg Kot. The Violent Femmes put out their self-titled debut album in 1983. In the decades since, singer Gordon Gano has been praised for his painfully accurate depiction of American adolescence.
2: He wasn't trying to capture teen angst. He was actually a teenager. He was just writing straight from the heart. For him, the frustrations resonate throughout life.
0: We have author Nick Brown with us for a classic album dissection of the Violent Femmes' debut.
1: That's coming up on Sound Opinions.
3: Live from NPR News, I'm Dale Willman. The United Arab Emirates says a fire broke out following a drone strike at its nuclear power plant in Abu Dhabi Sunday. The UAE says the attack had no effect on radiation safety levels. Unlike in past attacks, the UAE did not attribute this one directly to Iran. NPR's Aya Batraoui reports.
4: The United Arab Emirates says the drone struck an electricity generator outside the Barakah nuclear power plant's inner perimeter on Sunday. The International Atomic Energy Agency says it was informed by the UAE that radiation levels remain normal. It says emergency diesel generators are currently providing power to part of the plant, the only one of its kind in the Arabian Peninsula. The UAE says the drone came from its western border, where neighbor Saudi Arabia borders Yemen to the south and Iraq to the far north. In an apparent reference to Iranian proxies, senior Emirati diplomat Anwar Gargash wrote on X the attack, quote, whether carried out by the principal perpetrator or through one of its agents, represents a dangerous escalation. Aya Batraoui, NPR News, Dubai.
3: Thousands of people attended a religious event on the Washington, D.C. Mall Sunday. The event marked the upcoming 250th anniversary of the U.S. with a prayer festival. Attendees say they're hoping for a return in the nation to Judeo-Christian values. Jimmy Cornette said he traveled from Florida for the events.
5: And when I heard President Trump talking about rededicating America on his 250th anniversary as one nation under God, I thought, wow, that's something I need to be there for.
3: The event was organized by a public-private partnership that's been backed by the White House. Federal officials are urging striking employees of the Long Island Railroad to return to the bargaining table. Workers for North America's largest commuter rail system walked off the job at midnight Friday after contract talks stalled. The two sides had been negotiating for months over a new contract before the walkout occurred. The military says two Air Force crews are in stable condition after a mid-air collision at an air show in Idaho. NPR's Tom Dreisbach has our reports.
6: The Mountain Home Air Force Base in Idaho was hosting a two-day air show when two military jets appeared to collide during a performance on Sunday. Bystander video shows the jets twisting and careening in the air before smashing into the ground in a plume of dirt and fire. Four parachutes can be seen floating above the wreckage, and the Air Force Base says all crew members are in stable condition and the fire was contained. An investigation into the incident is now underway. The last time the base hosted an air show was 2018, when a hang glider pilot died after crashing during a performance. Tom Dreisbach, NPR News.
3: Officials in Austin, Texas, say they have two teenagers in custody following at least 10 shootings this weekend that left four people hurt, and they say they are still looking for a third possible suspect. You're listening to NPR News. There are just days left to register to vote in this year's primary elections in some states. As NPR's Hansi Lo Wong reports, the states are getting ready to hold their primaries next month.
7: Eligible voters in South Dakota who want to cast ballots in the state's June 2nd primary have until Monday to register in person or get in their mail-in application. South Dakota is one of the few states that do not offer online voter registration. That is available to eligible voters in Oklahoma, where the deadline is Friday for signing up online or in person and getting mail-in applications postmarked. Mail and online voter registration is also ending soon in California, Iowa, and Maine. But eligible voters still have time to register in person leading up to and on the day of California and Iowa's primaries on June 2nd and Maine's primary on June 9th. If you've already registered to vote, you may want to go to your state election official's website and check your status. Eligible voters can sometimes be removed from lists, especially if they move, change their name, or haven't voted in a while. Hansi Lo Wong, NPR News.
3: Yannick Sinner became the first Italian man Sunday to win the Italian Open in 50 years when Adriano Panatta won. Sinner did it with a 6-4, 6-4 win over Casper Ruud. The victory also made him only the second man to win all nine Masters events. Novak Djokovic is the other one. Sinner's winning streak has now reached 29 matches. A museum in Illinois is wondering how it received a speeding ticket for a car on display there. The Volo Museum near Chicago says it's received the ticket for its replica of the car in the TV show Knight Rider. But the car hasn't moved from the museum in years. The ticket from New York City includes photos of a black Trans Am with the California license plate, Knight. I'm Dale Willman, NPR News.
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12: You're listening to Sound Opinions. This week, we're doing a classic album dissection of the Violent Femmes' debut album.
13: You know, Greg, we last referenced the Violent Femmes when we did an episode on busking, episode 1016 in May 2025. And that's appropriate because these guys, this trio, got their start busking on the streets of Milwaukee, our neighbor, after you graduated from Marquette University, not long, a few years later, right?
12: Right. Bunch of friends still living in Milwaukee at the time for my time at Marquette, and they hit me to the Violent Femmes and said, you have got to check this band out. This is before that debut album came out. And we have always loved that debut self-titled album that came out in 1983. But there's someone who has even better insights into this record than you and I, Jim. That's because he just finished writing a book on this album for the 33 and a Third series. His name is Nick Brown, and he was able to conduct new interviews with all three members of the Violent Femmes.
13: Yeah, Nick went deep, and we're fortunate to have him to share his insights as we all revel in the glories of this band and that album. Nick, you've been a fan of the Violent Femmes for decades, but you were a bit younger than us when you first encountered them, right?
2: I mean, I remember distinctly 11 years old after school at Doug Starr's house and hearing the sound from his, I didn't know it at the time, it was his older sister's bedroom. And I was just like, you know, like a preteen moth drawn to the flame. I remember going down the hallway and looking in the room and just asking, you know, like, what is this? And it, you know, it didn't hurt that his sister was older and beautiful,
13: right,
2: and blonde,
13: right,
2: and listening to this record on a boombox, and she just said, it's the Violent Femmes.
14: Tell your mom I'm stuck on this lovely girl.
2: And I'm not the only one who remembers the first time I heard the band, you know? I mean, everyone seems to remember the first time that they heard this record. I heard from so many people about those, you know, when they imprinted on the album. But yeah, for me, I was 11 years old, 1988.
12: Yeah, it did seem like one of those records that hit a particular generation. Really, you know, it was just a statement about their lives as they were between adolescence and adulthood. And I think Gordon Gano captured that perfectly on this record in a very explicit way, we should point out. It's sort of an unfiltered look at somebody's consciousness of that age. And I think that's why it spoke to so many people during that era, right, Nick? I think that's why people connected with it.
2: Well, yeah, and I think why they still connect to it. You know, Gordon said to me at one point that a friend of his had likened it, like when they first heard the record, I think they said, you know, it's like I'm listening to your diaries, you know? And there's something to that where, like, he's so vulnerable in what he's singing about. It is sort of shocking in a way to think, yeah, I can't believe this guy is saying all this out loud, you know? But, you know, something that comes with that is also the sort of universal feeling that he's tapping into that, you know, those of us listening to it thought, I've thought that exact same thing. I just, like, I can't believe he's putting it in words. And, you know, he wrote a lot of these songs when he was really young, too. And it's incredible.
13: High school. He was in high school, right?
2: That's right. Yeah. And he's like, you know, it takes a lot of confidence. And also, you know, he's being vulnerable while being confident in making this statement. It was a unique voice to hear back then and now. You know, the writing holds up. It pops. It's sharp. And it, you know, it's evocative.
13: Well, everybody has been 13. Everybody alive today has been 13 or soon will be. And, you know, capturing. One of the nice things about doing these classic album shows on occasion, Nick, is Greg and I get to listen nonstop, you know, for a week or two to a record that, I mean, we're always listening to new music, right? And I remember when this record imprinted on me, you know, it was playing in Pier Platters in Hoboken, and there with that cover image, which you go into, was so striking, of the little girl peering into the window. Nick's holding up the cover, and I think I bought it, you know, the same $30 spending spree with Murmur by REM, and you know, but this, it struck me anew. This is the randiest album in rock history. Randy. You could use many other words there.
2: It's sure. Like,
13: man, Gordon was just, and you know, when I first saw them at Maxwell's in Hoboken, you know, we didn't know about their sexuality. We had no idea who they were. I had gay best friends who thought this was perfectly speaking to their experience of being young and sexually frustrated. I had straight friends. I was straight. You know, it, no matter who you were or who you were lusting after, Gordon was singing for you.
2: Absolutely. And, you know, they face what can be a weird professional burden of making an indelible artistic statement when you're young and then carrying that statement with you, you know, for the rest of your career. And it was interesting to hear them talk, and Gordon specifically, about singing songs that a lot of people ascribe to teen angst, right? And Gordon's point is, you know, that, first of all, that he wasn't trying to capture teen angst. He was actually a teenager. He was just writing straight from the heart.
13: Yeah.
2: But that, you know, for him, the frustrations that he's writing about resonate throughout life. You know, he says, does sexual frustration not exist for, you know, people throughout life, for middle age? And, you know, it's interesting that they really do seem to connect with the music nightly, you know, in a way that keeps it alive. That, you know, there's a lot of improvisation as well, so musically it stays alive, but lyrically Gordon feels very connected to the material still in a way that isn't a sort of a time traveling back to when he was 15.
13: I was very moved by that quote about middle age, because he is now, you know, he's like a year older than me. And they do hold up these songs extraordinarily well. Mm-hmm. You know,
12: well, the fact that it connected to subsequent generations, I mean,
13: yeah.
12: Nick, you point this out in the book. I think the figure you quote is 7 million copies sold. You know, and it came out initially on a little indie label. It was distributed by Warner Brothers, but Slash was a West Coast punk label that traditionally did records in the 10,000s. And suddenly they have this record that over time has become hugely successful. So a lot of people do connect with it, even as adults. And as you point out, you know, when an adult listens to this record now, they are reminded of, you know, how they all felt at some point, and maybe still feel that same way.
13: Also, you make the cogent observation that people who discovered it last year think that it just came out.
2: Yeah.
13: And that's a true test of time.
2: Yeah. You know, the way the album is recorded is, in a way, timeless, right? Because of the mostly acoustic instrumentation, the mostly live takes. It could have been recorded in 1950, in 1982, in 1990. It could have been recorded last year. And so it does have, especially production-wise, you know, just a style that does sort of, you know, place it outside of a specific time imprint, which I think, you know, it adds to that.
13: No, and you said, you note that the goal was sort of like, you know, we're going to use like the same equipment, the same approach that they would have used at Sun Studio.
2: Yeah, yeah, exactly.
12: Or on the street corner that they were, that, yes, that they played on in Milwaukee, which is how I found out about it. I went to college at Marquette.
15: And, you know, I had a bunch of friends in Milwaukee after I'd graduated, and we kept in touch. And one of my friends called me up and said, you're going to need to hear this band. And it was the Violent Femmes. And we just couldn't stop talking about it. You know, I got a copy of the record somehow ahead of time. And that's all we could talk about for weeks, you know, because we were all big Lou Reed fans, Jonathan Richman. It was right in that pocket. But you're right, the production values were very stripped down. And it needs to be pointed out, besides Gordon Gano's amazing songwriting, Brian Ritchie and Victor DiLorenzo are just, they are truly one of a kind on their instruments as well. So the sound itself didn't sound like anything in that era, and it still doesn't sound anything quite like anything now, you know?
13: You do an excellent job, Nick, and you're a musician. Well, not a musician. Like me, you're a drummer. Yeah. Tell us. Now, so Gordon's playing acoustic guitar often, but occasionally electric. Tell us about what Victor and Brian were playing.
16: Right. So, you know, first of all, a lot of people, when you hear the record, you can tell that it sounds maybe a little bit different than another, you know, popular music band. But I think, even if I am to tell you what instruments they're playing, it can still be hard to capture it unless you see it in real life. But we'll start with the drums, which are, I used plural there, although I'm not sure I should, because it's really, Victor's playing a snare drum.
13: Yeah.
16: And then along with that is what he calls a transiphone, which is an invented instrument that Victor made up. It's a metal, what he calls a metal bushel basket, just a metal tub placed over a one-headed floor tom on a stand. And he has the transiphone to his right. He's got the snare drum in front of him. He's got one 9-inch no-name yeah. cymbal, yeah. which is not a size cymbal anyone uses in any band we really want to listen to.
13: No. Well, Stuart Copeland always had one among his arsenal.
16: Okay,
13: with the
16: so
13: police.
16: He gets a pass.
13: Yeah.
16: And Victor plays that setup with brushes,
13: yeah.
16: which is and standing up in the front of the stage between the other two band members. So, brushes traditionally are used, you know, you think of them in jazz ballads or in country, but in popular music at the time, nobody was using brushes no. in this context.
13: You've played with brushes, right? I mean, anybody sure. who plays, right? You know, I mean, I've never made it through one song without destroying those things. You know, they're meant to be played, you know, jazzy.
16: Yeah.
13: Right.
16: Yeah.
13: You know, as I was really curious, and you had admirable restraint for not. How many tubs did Victor go through, and how many pairs of brushes?
16: Okay, so I don't know the answer about the tub. I think the tub might have survived, but he went through.
13: I'm dubious because you know when Bob Burt was playing with Pussy Galore, he played a gas tank with a hammer in lieu of a mounted tom, and he'd have to go to the junkyard and get a new gas tank every couple of weeks because you know you just beat the thing to crap.
16: Where were you when I was writing my book, Jim? I should have asked Victor about this.
13: If Modern Drummer was still at its height, we could write about, you know, the challenges of keeping your junkyard drum set together.
16: But, you know, he did have to switch. He played Regal Tip brushes, which come with a very rubbery handle. Mm-hmm. And he eventually switched away from that model because they were tearing his hands up too much.
13: Yeah, yeah.
16: So the brushes, you know, it was an intense thing for him.
15: But think how opposite that sound was from what everything, you know, this is the era of the gated drum sound.
16: Yeah, right? Absolutely.
15: And the drums on rock records, mainstream rock records, sounded so artificially loud. Like, a human being's not playing that. It didn't sound organic at all. And then you listen to Victor DiLorenzo, and he's doing more with three puny little instruments than most of these other guys could, you know, imagine doing.
16: Absolutely.
15: So I think that makes it, you know, to this day, it still astonishes me how great the drums are and how much variety he worked into the rhythmic palette underneath those songs, you know.
13: And I saw him play traditional drum set when he sat in once with Plastic Land,
15: yeah,
13: a great Milwaukee psychedelic rock band. You know, Victor was a great drummer, period.
16: Yeah.
13: But to be a great drummer on that intentionally minimalist set, yeah.
15: Well, we got to talk about Brian Ritchie too.
13: Yes.
16: So Brian Ritchie, who's an incredible musician, as is Victor, but Brian was playing acoustic bass guitar, which in my experience, when I tell people that, they envision an upright bass, like what you'd see in a jazz combo. And that's not what Brian plays. He plays an acoustic bass guitar, which is more akin to what you see in a mariachi band. Mm-hmm. And, you know, he had a sort of proof of concept with his first acoustic guitar, which he got when he was 13. He put bass strings on it. And he and Victor at the time were busking a lot as a sort of rhythm section for hire in town, playing with a guy named Doorway Dave, a hobo who literally like traveled in and out of town. And he eventually upgraded to his Ernie Ball Earthwood acoustic bass guitar. But, you know, the thing about Brian and Victor is they understood something that wasn't going on a lot at the time and still isn't, which is using space and dynamics to actually make music more exciting. Mm-hmm. And so with that space that Victor opens up with the minimalist drumming, it allows that acoustic bass guitar to sound incredible. It's so powerful. Mm-hmm. And, you know, Brian's chops are amazing. Gordon was a sort of a rudimentary player when he first met up with him. And so by default, you know, my friend Shannon always says this album is all lead bass.
12: Yeah.
16: Because,
12: yeah,
16: you know, it made room for Brian to be the one to make melodic statements on the acoustic bass guitar. And that is not a setup,
12: yeah,
16: especially with brushes behind you that we see in popular music.
13: You know, I want to take you through some of the songs individually. But before we do that, one of the things that strikes me, you know, having seen him, you know, tour behind this album and then times after that. And, you know, I think I'd probably stop buying Violent Femmes records about album number 3 or 4, you know. But Gordon Gaynor, in this age of brand building and everybody is forever putting everything TMI about themselves, it's impossible to find out much about who he was. You know, Baptist preacher's son, you know, still apparently, you know, in the Christian faith, you know, and they've done some gospel inflected stuff. But, you know, you can't even find out, is he married? Where does he live? Who is this guy? You know, there's no internet self-promotion at all. You know, he remains a mystery. And to be able to do that in 2026 is quite a trick, don't you think, Nick?
16: Oh, absolutely. And, you know, he comes by it honestly in a way that I don't think he's trying to stay removed to cultivate, you know, his persona. I didn't get into it with him a lot about why he does stay a little bit more out of the spotlight. But if you think about it, he became famous for bearing his soul at 15, 16, 17, you know, 18-year-old. And that's got to be a weird thing to carry with you for the rest of your life when guys like me know every word, yeah, that you were singing, yeah, back then.
13: Yeah. And you were so honest in the lyrics, yeah.
16: Yeah, and, you know, he does maintain a remove, and yet at the same time, he's perfectly normal. He's totally sane, super smart, super literate. You know, he doesn't seem like a, you know, wild artistic recluse when you know, when you finally get him on the phone or meet up and start talking.
13: I was surprised at how frank and forthcoming he was to you. I mean, in my head, you know, Victor and Brian were very approachable. I think I'd say hi to them when I'd run into them at clubs. But, you know, Gordon was like, it was like Jonathan Richman, you know,
16: yeah,
13: unless you've got something profound and or you want to risk being let down, you weren't going to go up and start a conversation with him. You know, I don't know why. He just seemed too special for me to talk to. And yet he told, you know, and but one of the things he says to you most often is, I really don't know what that song is about. What did it mean to you, Nick?
16: Oh, my God. I was not ready for that turn when I started talking to him, when he was actually parsing song lyrics, his own lyrics with me, asking me what I thought he'd said. But, you know, I mean, it comes back to his writing. You know, he's very open. He's, you know, it's very real with him,
12: mm-hmm,
16: the songwriting and the conversation about art. And when you listen to his songs and when you talk to him deeply about art, it's unlike other conversations or songs that you hear, because for whatever reason, and clearly he's been like this since he was young, he's unafraid to say what he's thinking, you know? Yeah. and that makes it potent. It can make songs and points in conversations uncomfortable, but that's also sort of why we're interested.
14: I'm so lonely. I don't think I can take it anymore.
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1: Mouth exercise. Words all fail the magic prize. Now, what does that mean exactly? But he's just kind of like, he's going with the flow. It's this stream of consciousness thing coupled with this incredible vulnerability that you were talking about. So it's a really fascinating approach to lyrics, and they're very explicit in some parts, and there's other parts where you go, what the hell is he talking about? I think that's what makes it so intriguing to people. You could keep listening to these songs and getting new stuff out of them.
2: Let's take these songs one by one, Nick, since Greg brought up Add It Up. So you're the fan, knows these songs inside out, but you got to go deep with each three of the band members. What did you learn about Add It Up?

0: which is the fourth song on the record. This is the song for me that I was terrified to play at full volume in my bedroom when I was a teenager. Right? Mm-hmm. I had Misfits albums, Dead Milkmen, Suicidal Tendencies, you know, whatever. My parents, they didn't care. They probably wouldn't have cared if they'd heard Add It Up. But when he starts describing his, you know, sexual frustration in this song, I felt like it was so dangerous. And the reason that I thought about it was that it felt like he was describing what I was thinking, right? Mm-hmm. And what so many people mm-hmm. were thinking. And that's why it felt dangerous. And also, I think why this song and a lot of the album felt so alive, you know? But the opening of this song goes through a three-step sequence of questions about a young man's sexual frustration. And by the third step, that's when the volume was coming all the way down for me in my bedroom.
1: You know, I'd forgotten about that. You hear it a million times, but you forget. It's like, and this was played on college radio all the time, you know, and it's like, what did they do about that third verse?
0: Yeah, I don't know. That's a great question. But, you know, as with like so many of the tracks on this album, it seems like this song has like multiple different lives from verse to verse, even. Right.
1: Yeah.
0: And there's the bridge to this song where he's got, where Gordon sings sort of a type of, it's not a rap, but it's rap like sequence of words where, you know, the mo my mum
1: right,
0: line,
1: right.
0: which he says was probably inspired by Blondie, although he was thinking about the Surfing Bird.
1: Yeah,
0: 1963 song from the Trashman. Yeah,
1: right. And that's Blondie with Fab Five Freddy.
0: You know, exactly.
1: As close to rap as the white boys got at that point.
0: Right, so these are his rap influences. I don't think he was thinking of it as rap at the time.

0: God. He told me the hilarious story about one of the first reviews that came out of the album cited this song and said that in this song, Gordon Gano writes about smoking pot with his mother.
1: Right.
0: Because this has this song where he's saying, "Mo my mama." Yeah. And in the lyrics, it's spelled like M-O-M-M-A. And later, Brian Ritchie pointed out, man, when you're talking about mama, like in a blues thing or a Bob Dylan thing, you don't spell it like mom with an O.
1: Right.
0: Gordon said, oh, yeah, I think you're right. But, man, yeah, what a song. This one, you know, and this, I feel like, captures that real potent thing that, you know, so many people talk about with the teen angst, right?
1: Right.
0: But I think I'll take Gordon's point that it's not teen angst. It's
1: universal.
0: It's angst around the human condition.
2: Right.
1: Yeah.
2: You know, so you obviously start with Blister in the Sun. The album starts with Blister in the Sun. You're very eloquent talking about it. I didn't know. I don't do the sports, right? But this is apparently now a sports anthem because of the, you know,
1: yes,
2: those two flams, slightly off time. And yeah, the whole stadium.
1: DiLorenzo.
2: The whole stadium will do that?
1: DiLorenzo playing call and response on the drums.
0: That's
1: with,
0: right.
1: Yeah. With

0: with bass guitar, right? At the start of the song.
1: I guess,
0: it is in sports stadiums. It seems like one of those, it's like the Seven Nation Army song, you know, the riff.
1: Yeah.
0: You know, those are the things that get people roused up in sporting events.
1: My silly punk band played in Dixon, Illinois, of all places, last week with a duo from Southern Illinois called the X-Bombers, trans front person and their wife on drums, and they covered Blister in the Sun. And in introducing it, they said, you know, no matter how bad a day you had, no matter what's going on in your life, if you just clap along in the place where you'll know when we get to, they didn't say what they were going to play
0: yet,
1: you know, your day's going to be better. And that's absolutely true, right, Nick?
2: Yeah. You know, I mean, that opening phrase, the melodic phrase that opens that song, but the double 16th note snare, you know, response is, as you pointed out, ubiquitous in sporting stadiums. And, you know, what the guys in the band, the point they make about that phrase is that they describe it as a fanfare. And when you isolate it, it does have this universal sort of call and response thing that, of course, to us, when we would hear it in a sports stadium, blows our minds because we think,
1: what is this doing here?
2: Yeah. And they're just, you know, people who have no idea what it is responding with the clapping.
1: Well, but, you know, you are an academic as well as a novelist, Nick. There is a great academic treatise to be written about sports anthems without realizing the weirdness of the right. Because, you know, I mean, the whole stadium is going, "We will rock you." And I'm like, did you know who Freddie Mercury was?
2: Totally. Yeah.
1: The band he named Queen, right? Okay. All right. But the mind blown part for me in your analysis of Blister in the Sun is Gaynor might have been singing "I Blister in the Sun." And I've heard my whole life, you know, let me go on like a blister in the sun.
0: Mm-hmm.
1: And he wasn't going to commit. You couldn't nail him down. And he says he sings it differently every night.
0: Mm-hmm.
2: So. Right. So we all think of the phrase as a blister in the sun, but Gordon says he has this strange condition that he says he needs to see a physician about, where he mixes up the vowels A and I. They're essentially synonymous in his head. And so he can't remember if he wrote the song like I blister in the sun or like a blister in the sun. And yeah, when I was writing the book, he asked me, what do you think it is?
0: Yeah.
2: Which I was not ready for. And you know, we sort of went through a couple iterations, and when I was writing the book, you know, he said, well, I think my idea was a blister in the sun. And he said, you know, I'd have to find my journal and see how I originally wrote it. And I made an interesting discovery just this morning when I pulled out the 40th anniversary vinyl reissue of this album, on which Gordon has handwritten all of the lyrics for the album sleeve. And this is not from his original journal, but I'm assuming he wrote this just a few years ago. And in this, he wrote, like, I blister in the sun.
3: Let me go on, like I blister in the sun. Let me go on. Big hands, I know you're the one.
1: But he did have a good explanation for big hands. Big hands, I know you're the one. And I guess I've pondered that for 40 years now.
0: Mm-hmm.
2: Yeah, yeah.
1: You've solved the mystery.
2: Yeah, he's endeavoring to avoid cliche. And he was, you know, imagining ways in which writers write about a love interest, you know, that they're blonde hair, blue eyes, that they're, you know, dainty, small is often, you know, something about being beautiful. And he said he wanted to counteract that. So his physical attribute was big hands.
1: No sweet smile, no chubby cheek. You know, I love your blue eyes. I love your big hands.
2: It's so great. Yeah. I mean, that's another reason why these songs stick with us, because, you know, he's writing lines that we haven't heard and yet still make sense to us.
0: Yeah. Well, you know, and we need to talk about, we'd alluded to this earlier with Kiss Off, the breaking of the fourth wall with the, you know, this is going to go down in your permanent record. and then, you know, the bridge is just brilliant with the count off. That's another part of the song that people just can't get enough of, including the brilliance of leaving off, forgetting number 8 in the middle of the song.
1: I forget what number 8 was for.
0: Yeah.

0: That whole stream of consciousness, you know, I guess what I'm asking, Nick, is that it seems so spontaneous the way he sings it. Like, you know, he's just making it up on the spot. So how much forethought goes into this? How much, you know, demoing and rewriting and, what is the actual process of getting to the point where you can sing a series of lines like that?
1: Right. So vocally on the album, everything was exactly planned the way it happens. There was no vocal improvisation, or that's what Gordon says. And it, there's a lot of actual instrumental improvisation, but, it's all a product of the Phims coming up and not being able to get gigs, essentially, because they were so weird. Mm-hmm. They could not engender a lot of support in the Milwaukee scene. And so they did, as you guys mentioned, just years of busking. And it really honed their approach with how they were interacting with the audience and how they were interacting with each other and how to make songs, you know, pop in, you know, one of the least forgiving stages possible, which is a sidewalk or, you know, a corner. So it was just tons of playing before they went into the studio. And so once they went into the studio, the tracks aren't live exactly, but, you know, there's a way you could argue it's sort of a live recording because they recorded them so quickly and it was just a mirror of what they were doing live.
2: Mm-hmm. Yeah. And, well, tell us about that studio. You know, Lake Geneva, Wisconsin is the lamest Midwestern town I think I've ever visited, right? It's, you know, essentially a resort lake town.
0: Well, it's a
2: right?
0: tourist town. I mean, they hate because all the Illinois people come there and buy houses and live there, and they hate that, you know, aspect of it. And but yeah, it's, you know, it is a resort town.
2: It's a horrible place.
0: A Midwestern
2: resort. Did you get to
0: town.
2: Go there, Nick?
1: Maybe some listeners take for granted that everybody has a home studio these days. Mm-hmm. But in 1982, that was not the case right. when they recorded this album. And they had a local composer and arranger, Mark Van Hecke, who had produced demos for them, which are great. And they wanted to go into an actual studio and record. And that was really the one option. You know, Mark knew, well, there was this studio in Lake Geneva. And so that's how they ended up picking this place. But that doesn't capture any of the incredible story behind the actual location, which was that this studio was in the lounge of the Playboy Club in Lake Geneva, Wisconsin, which the Playboy Club had closed and gone out of business before the guys went into the studio there.
2: Right.
1: So the studio was still operating, I think in hopes of them generating some sort of money. What they didn't realize is that the studio was in receivership. Hmm. So they would come in one day and say, hey, where's that compression rack that we used, you know, last night? Because it would be gone.
2: Right.
1: And so they were selling gear out of the studio as the guys were, you know, trying to track this. And of course, they didn't have a lot of money. And they struck a deal with the studio where if you recorded an 8-track, the hourly rate was less than if you recorded 24-track. But the studio only had 24-track tape machines. And so it was the most ridiculous setup that they agreed to only use 8 tracks on the 24-track tape to save money. And, you know, it worked. Yes. It
2: 70,
1: all came together.
2: 70 shag carpeting, you know, the smells that studio. I've been in studios like that, you know, that somehow time stopped in 1977. And and yet they end the record with a big production number.
1: Yeah, yeah. Well, you know, there are two big production numbers really at the end of the record. Both Gone Daddy Gone and Good Feeling are the two tracks where they expand beyond 8 tracks and use overdubs. Mm-hmm, mm-hmm. And so Gone Daddy Gone, they always envisioned as the big production number because it had developed organically with a xylophone solo on it. Mm-hmm. And they don't have a fourth xylophone player, so they knew they were going to have to
2: overdub.

0: on a record as simple as this, having an overdub of xylophone, tambourine, and bass drum makes it the big production number.
1: Yeah.
0: Also on Good Feeling, the final track, that has overdubs as well. Of Gordon plays a violin solo, and Mark Van Hecke, the producer, plays a beautiful piano part on it. I mean, to say those are big production numbers is a stretch, but they have overdubs.
2: Well, and it certainly was the only xylophone solo I heard in 1983. I mean, it's like, you know, well, on a rock record.
1: It's such a traditional, in some ways, 50s Sun Studio kind of rockabilly tune. And then comes in this weird, you know, avant jazz xylophone solo.
2: Yeah, yeah. You're in the middle of a modern jazz quartet record.
1: Yeah,
2: right?
1: What are they doing?
2: Milt Jackson.
0: And that solo is so catchy and so great.
2: It is.
0: You know, I play air xylophone to that solo every time it comes on. But the way, I love the story behind the way it developed, which was, you know, when they were busking, they discovered that they didn't make as much money when Victor DeLorenzo, their drummer, was with them. He was a little bit older and a little bit more put together looking.
1: Yeah.
0: And so when it was just Gordon and Brian, I think they looked a little more destitute and they got more tips. And so there was a day that Gordon and Brian went out to busk by themselves and in hopes of making more money. And Brian had found a xylophone on the side of the street and brought it and worked up this part. And, you know, Brian will say it's probably, you know, one of the most prominent mallet, you know, parts in popular music. He was inspired a lot by the mallet work that the Stones did.
1: Yeah, Brian Jones.
2: Brian Jones could pick up an instrument and make music on it, right?
1: Sitar, no
2: Ritchie
1: problem.
2: Was that guy.
1: Yeah.
2: Yeah.
0: That's exactly right.
2: When we return, we'll look at just how different the members of the Violent Femmes were from one another. That's in a minute on Sound Opinions.
3: By the way that you switch and walk, I can see by the way that you baby talk.
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1: Welcome back to Sound Opinions. I'm Jim DeRogatis. My partner is Greg Kot. We're wrapping up our classic album dissection of a record we love, The Violent Femmes' self-titled debut with author Nick Brown.
2: One other thing I think we need to discuss is the fact that these three guys, you know, if you picked a band, you go, these three guys don't belong in the same band.
1: Yeah.
2: They're all like such hugely different people. The personalities don't naturally mesh. Like, you can see the Beatles and you go, I understand how these guys made music together.
1: Yeah.
2: But the Violent Femmes were mismatched personalities who made an incredible musical alchemy, right? I mean...
0: Totally. And, of course, that's not new for bands, right? That the band is becomes more than a sum of its parts. But with the Violent Femmes, it's very interesting because, you know, when they got together, Gordon was literally in high school. Their first gig was playing at his National Honor Society induction ceremony at the high school.
1: And it got him kicked
0: Rufus
1: out.
0: King High School. Yeah, and they got kicked out. Classic. I mean, the whole thing is like a John Hughes, you know, screenplay. But Victor and Brian were both older than Gordon.
1: Mm-hmm.
0: And Gordon's songs are impeccable. And honestly, you know, Jim, as you probably heard last weekend playing that show, you know, they work, his songs work really in any setting.
1: Yeah.
0: Bands can try them on, and the craft of the songs means they work. And so I feel like Gordon would have ended up having success as a songwriter in some shape or form. But Victor and Brian were wildly sophisticated. You know, I mean, Victor at the time was acting in an experimental theater group in Milwaukee called Theater X. He'd replaced Willem Dafoe,
2: right,
0: who had gone yeah. on.
1: Some punter, I mean, named Dafoe, yeah.
0: Yeah, so literally, so he's involved in experimental theater. You know, Brian is a huge fan of Sun Ra and is deep in jazz. Brian and Victor are both technically really advanced on their instruments. And then they meet this super precocious, you know, young songwriter with great songs. And so I feel like Gordon, I mean, of course he was lucky that he met them, but it really, there's a sophistication to the, you know, the sum of those parts that is really unique.
1: I love the, you had asked Victor if he, you know, felt super exposed playing these, you know, hyper-conscious, angst-ridden, you know, adolescent frustration anthems. And he said, hey, man, I'd been naked on stage with Theater X.
2: Yeah.
1: No, I'm not going to feel exposed doing anything ever.
0: No. Yeah, they were very, very confident on stage. And in one of their first shows, maybe their first show, that they billed themselves as the Violent Femmes, they actually got a group of women to come on stage to sit at the instruments to pretend that they were the Violent Femmes. And then the actual Femmes came out and said, no. And right. So they always had this sort of theatrical element in mind about the show.
1: Well, and that name is key, too, because in 1983, you know, to be embracing the alternate version of sexuality, the many alternate versions, I mean, they didn't look like a rock band, and that still took a lot of guts. Look how long before Husker Du or R.E.M. came out of the closet, you know, and to call yourselves, and Greg, no offense to Milwaukee. I do love Milwaukee dearly. You know, it's not the most enlightened burg in the world. It's not like Chicago. To call yourselves the Violent Femmes and play on the street in Milwaukee.
2: Like all big Midwestern cities, there are pockets of enlightenment.
1: Yes.
2: Culture and people who are you know, cutting against the grain. The Violent Femmes were part of that crowd, and that's who embraced them early on.
1: Yeah. But in America in 1983, to call yourself Violent Femmes.
2: You know, in the Midwest in general, you know, just, you know, I love that about them. And at the same time, they were embraced. I mean, the Milwaukee Journal gave them the biggest newspaper in town, right? Gave them a rave review on this record. They definitely embraced it. But it wasn't like, as Vic was saying, they weren't a hugely popular band. The famous story is, of course, that the Pretenders saw them busking and invited them to open a show. And that was probably the first real stage they played on, Nick. I don't know the true lore of that. But does that sound semi-accurate to you, that the Pretenders gig might have been their first one on an actual stage?
0: They had been on a stage before in a few different places, but that was their first show at that you know, level.
2: Yeah.
0: Definitely not a stage like that. And yeah, they, you know, the Pretenders were playing in town, so they knew there was going to be a line of people waiting for tickets. Perfect captive audience. So they sat, you know, they set up
2: right
0: out beside the line of people. And the wife of the guitarist came out and heard them playing and just thought, oh, my God, and went back in, got her husband. And that's how they ended up getting on stage. And, you know, people for a long time have talked about that as their breakthrough moment. And it was and it wasn't. It led to nothing tangible professionally. They didn't get more gigs. If anything, just people in town were frustrated with them afterwards. Like, how did these guys get that gig?
1: Yeah, right? We worked so hard. Yeah.
0: Yeah. But it was a real boost of confidence at a time when they needed it most, because Brian and Victor were getting ready to move to Minneapolis.
2: Mm-hmm.
0: And that was right around when they started to think, wait a minute, we should stay in town. Yeah. And we're glad they did.
2: Mm-hmm.
1: So an incredible slow build to get to 7 million albums sold. Did you get a sense, Nick, of, I mean, because that's a music industry that doesn't exist anymore, right?
0: Yeah.
1: And the last heyday of that industry comes in, like, really the alternative rock era. But were these guys set for life because of that?
0: So the management says that streaming and licensing is huge. And this record is just going on and on and on. they tour, and when they tour, people come out. Their shows are sold out, and they are crazy. And so they're making a living. And I think that, they're probably set. You know, I don't have real insight into their financial state. But I did ask Gordon at one point when we were talking, I asked him, you know, when they were recording this record, what was your vision of success? You know, like, what did you think was going to happen? And he said, oh, that's easy. There were two things. One, we would either be a success like, Richard Hell and the Voidoids, and get in a van and drive around to a few punk clubs that we could sell out and make a living, or we'd be playing stadiums. And he said, we had no idea there was anything in between. And they said, so I guess that means we're rock middle class. And he also said to me at one point, he said, I think we're the most unknown known band.
2: Yeah.
0: And, you know, there's something about that middle ground that, you know, is interesting, but also I think speaks to, Jim, what you were mentioning earlier about Gordon. And, you know, the Violent Femmes have always operated outside of the mainstream. Even at their height of success, they always seemed like they just weren't playing the same game as other acts or the industry. And they've sort of maintained that. But, licensing streaming is huge with this record still.
1: So you focused just on the first album. In the years subsequent, there's licensing fights between the guys in the band. They, you know, they get together, they break up, they reunite. You know, Victor moves on. There's all these other albums. You know, Nick, I admire just focusing on this one record, right? But if you had to sum up afterlife of the Violent Femmes, what would you say about it? Are you as big a fan of other music that they did, or?
0: Oh, I'm a fan. I'm not an authority like I am on the first record, but what I would say about them is integrity of songwriting throughout. You listen to Gordon's most recent songs, and they're good and super interesting and surprising still, And so I think there is a through line of integrity of songwriting and instrumental sophistication still. Mm-hmm. You come back to the fact that Brian is obsessed with jazz. Nobody loves Sun Ra more than Brian Rich, And like, there's something about that I think keeps their compass point in an interesting way that is organically sort of like, unique, but just sort of true to them. So other records haven't been as big, right? 1991, they had a hit with Why Do Birds Sing? And they had a great song called American Music.
7: I like American music.
0: Baby. Incredible song. What's interesting about their debut album came out in 1983, but there is a lot of confusion about when that album actually came out. A lot of people thought it came out in the 90s because the build was so slow, right? And, we mentioned that they've sold 7 million copies of this record. In my mind, that means nothing because I'm remembering all the dubbed blank cassette tapes I saw as a teenager, which, were everywhere. And so because of the, mysterious album cover, the fact that there were a lot of dubbed cassettes and that the build was so slow, a lot of people don't know this record came out in the early 80s, let alone that some of these songs were written in the 70s, right?
2: Mm-hmm.
0: This record never reached the Billboard, Hot 100 or whatever until 1991. And so it sort of peaked. It just touched the bottom at the same time that Why Do Birds Sing came out, and they had that hit with American Music. Very unusual, slow success story. And I describe it as this album going viral via cassette over 8 years.
2: We've been talking to Nick Brown about a great book on the Violent Femmes' debut album, self-titled. Nick, thanks so much for enlightening us about it.
0: Thank you guys for having me. I've listened to you guys a million times. This is so great for me to be a part of this.
1: Oh, thank you. That's awfully nice to say.

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This is the BBC World Service, and coming up after the news, the global story. How is China operating a vast network of spies and surveillance across the United States? Federal prosecutors have charged the mayor of a small city in Southern California with acting as an illegal agent of the People's Republic of China. How significant could Chinese espionage and influence be on

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6: It's Morning Edition from NPR News. I'm Leila Fadel in Washington, D.C.
7: And Amy Martinez in Culver City, California. Russian officials say an attack against an oil refinery outside Moscow is one of Ukraine's biggest long-range strikes so far. Joining us now from Kyiv to discuss is NPR's Joanna Kakissis. Joanna, so what kind of damage did this cause?
8: Well, at least four people were killed and at least a dozen wounded across Russia, including Moscow, according to local Russian officials. Now, Russia's Ministry of Defense said it had intercepted or destroyed more than 550 Ukrainian drones in more than a dozen regions. But some of the drones got through. Moscow's mayor said drones hit a checkpoint near the Moscow oil refinery, and they also hit residential buildings in Moscow suburbs.
7: Okay, now how did Ukraine explain the attacks?
8: Well, Ukrainian President Volodymyr Zelensky said they were, quote, entirely justified. In his nightly video address, he said Russians started this war and now they are feeling it at home.
9: It's a чіткий сигнал, що не варто.
8: He's saying this is a clear signal that one should not pick a fight with Ukraine or wage an unjust war of conquest. Now, Russia has been attacking Ukraine with drones and missiles nearly every night for years. Last week, a Russian missile destroyed an apartment building in Kyiv, killing 24 people, including three children. And this was part of a Russian attack that lasted for 48 hours, one of the biggest of the war, and Zelensky vowed to respond.
7: Could this Ukrainian strike have happened, say, a year ago?
8: So, not with the frequency we have been seeing in the last year. In the past, Ukraine has used weapons provided by the U.S. to strike deep inside Russia. Now, Ukraine is consistently using weapons it makes itself, like drones, to do so. Now, these innovations have kept the war competitive for Ukraine, which is a much smaller country than Russia, and has about a quarter of the population. Ukrainian soldiers often tell me that they see innovation as the only way to survive. Now, George Barros of the Institute for the Study of War in Washington told me that Ukraine does have a competitive edge in robotic warfare for now.
10: So creating new systems, creating innovative new tactics, and pushing the technology forward, the Russians have a comparative advantage in scaling. Oftentimes, the Ukrainians will discover a cool new tactic or technology, start to implement it. The Russians on the other side of the line will then observe it, reverse engineer it, copy it, and then scale it.
8: So it's a constant race, and now there are drones that use artificial intelligence.
7: But could this robotic warfare turn the tide for Ukraine?
8: Well, the Ukrainians are certainly hoping so. You know, defense tech innovation has helped them flip the script. Even Secretary of State Marco Rubio said recently that Ukraine has the strongest and most powerful military in Europe. Now, Barros of the Institute for the Study of War says the long-range strikes have degraded Russia's

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1: It's 6:43. How much has the war in Iran cost U.S. consumers? We'll tell you what a new report from Brown University is saying about that. Plus, is the future of Hollywood on your smartphone? 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

0: Good morning, me Martinez. The St. Louis Cardinals got a boost of energy Friday when a group of college kids took off their shirts to help rally the team against the Kansas City Royals. By the time the Cardinals won in the 11th, it was a bare-chested craze because people sitting near them also joined in. The Cardinals manager loved it so much so he bought them tickets to return for more shirt-free energy, and they won the next game. The streak ended on Sunday. No word if everyone has their shirts back on. It's Morning Edition.
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2: Thanks for joining us for Morning Edition. I'm Angela King. Rising diesel prices are squeezing the Pacific Northwest fishing industry. They're cutting into profits and adding new uncertainty to an already challenging business. Rachel Millard Howard has more.
3: Gulls circle over the port in Garibaldi, Oregon, as Jesse Kuhn offloads his catch.
4: And what kind is it?
5: It's a Chinook salmon.
4: Chinook.
3: He's a fourth-generation fisherman, born and raised in Tillamook County.
5: I guess it's in the blood now.
3: But early in the season, the numbers aren't adding up. Since the war in Iran began in late February, fuel costs have surged, cutting thousands of dollars from Kuhn's already thin margins.
5: It really makes it feel like you're just gambling.
3: Salmon fishing is fuel-intensive, involving long offshore runs to find the fish.
5: We've probably made a few thousand dollars is all after the fuel costs. I could do that working at Home Depot or McDonald's or something.
3: He considered tying the boat up and waiting for the season to kick into higher gear, but decided to keep fishing. Chris Anderson is a fisheries economist at the University of Washington. He says many might be less willing to fish during transition seasons due to high costs.
6: And that's going to impact their revenue overall, and of course it's going to impact whether or not that fish is available for us in the market to eat.
3: Anderson says when fishermen tie up their boats, it cuts off supply and strains long-standing international buyers like Japan and China. It creates long-term problems at home, too.
6: The processor also isn't able to provide work for their crews. The shippers who trade it, the retailers don't have that product to sell. We kind of lose the economic multiplier of the post-harvest fishing sector locally.
3: Anderson says trawl vessels, boats that drag nets for harvesting shrimp and groundfish, have the highest fuel burden because they need bigger engines. In Brookings, on the southern Oregon coast, Brad Pettinger runs a trawl operation with two 80-foot boats, each with 10,000-gallon fuel tanks. He pays his crew a percentage of the catch value. He says he typically covers the fuel costs, roughly 10% of his revenue. This year, it's different.
7: I may have a discussion with my crew about how we're going to do this. The increase will probably take it off the top, I'm guessing.
3: More money for fuel, less for the crew. In Alwaco, Washington, the impact is already reaching some customers. At Shake and Bake Sport Fishing, Captain Mike Kohlbuck is passing fuel costs on to clients who book trips.
8: This year, we have a $300 day surcharge to make up for some of it. And if it keeps going up, I guess we could have a bigger surcharge.
3: Kohlbuck blames high fuel prices on the Trump administration. He says most other fishermen don't share his politics, but he thinks the war is starting to sway minds.
8: Now all of a sudden, they're like, hey, wait a minute. Nothing got cheaper. Everything got more expensive.
3: Pettinger sees it differently. He supports the administration and says fishermen have seen its benefits. This April, the administration announced a new Office of Seafood under the U.S. Department of Agriculture. It's aimed at expanding access to loans, grants, and markets for fishermen.
7: It's going to get better. It's going to get better for fishermen across this country.
3: In Garibaldi, Captain Hank Slavens is unloading after a three-day salmon trip.
9: $1,500 worth of fuel on this trip. And we found probably $7,000 worth of fish.
3: Fuel alone ate up roughly 20% of the trip's value. Slavens worries about his bottom line.
9: Hopefully Trump's doing something for us that we don't realize at the moment, you know. That's what I'm thinking.
3: For now, he's just going to keep on fishing.
9: We're just going to do it until we're broke.
3: In Garibaldi, I'm Rachel Miller Howard.
2: And Rachel Miller Howard is a freelance reporter for the Northwest News Network, a partnership of public radio stations in the Pacific Northwest. The World Health Organization has declared an Ebola outbreak in Democratic Republic of Congo and Uganda a public health emergency of international concern. The very latest in 19 minutes.
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1: And this is KUOW 949 Seattle. Treasury yields keep rising. So why is that? 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It's a Chinese manufacturing company. And with gas prices soaring right now, find out why the BYD electric vehicles are gaining popularity, specifically in Brazil. Those stories and the rest of your business news in 9 minutes.
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1: 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It was a humpback whale whose plight fascinated the people of Germany. So what has happened to the whale locals nicknamed Timmy? 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
2: New England is full of historic homes, barns, and churches that are at risk of falling apart. 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
1: Hey, the boat launch at the Steilacoom Ferry Dock in Pierce County is going to stay closed all summer long. Crews are upgrading a 65-year-old sewer facility next door, which shares the same parking lot and access points as the boat launch. By the way, the boat launch has been closed since last month and might not open until fall again because crews have run into delays when it comes to getting the specialized equipment they need to do the work. It's 8:44.
6: Good morning, me Martinez. The St. Louis Cardinals got a boost of energy Friday when a group of college kids took off their shirts to help rally the team against the Kansas City Royals. By the time the Cardinals won in the 11th, it was a bare-chested craze because people sitting near them also joined in. The Cardinals manager loved it so much so he bought them tickets to return for more shirt-free energy, and they won the next game. The streak ended on Sunday. No word if everyone has their shirts back on. It's Morning Edition.
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1: Thanks for joining us for Morning Edition. I'm Angela King. Rising diesel prices are squeezing the Pacific Northwest fishing industry. They're cutting into profits and adding new uncertainty to an already challenging business. Rachel Millard Howard has more.
8: Gulls circle over the port in Garibaldi, Oregon, as Jesse Kuhn offloads his catch.
9: And what kind is it?
10: It's a Chinook salmon.
9: Chinook.
8: He's a fourth-generation fisherman, born and raised in Tillamook County.
10: I guess it's in the blood now.
8: But early in the season, the numbers aren't adding up. Since the war in Iran began in late February, fuel costs have surged, cutting thousands of dollars from Kuhn's already thin margins.
10: It really makes it feel like you're just gambling.
8: Salmon fishing is fuel-intensive, involving long offshore runs to find the fish.
10: We've probably made a few thousand dollars is all after the fuel costs. I could do that working at Home Depot or McDonald's or something.
8: He considered tying the boat up and waiting for the season to kick into higher gear, but decided to keep fishing. Chris Anderson is a fisheries economist at the University of Washington. He says many might be less willing to fish during transition seasons due to high costs.
11: And that's going to impact their revenue overall. And of course, it's going to impact whether or not that fish is available for us in the market to eat.
8: Anderson says when fishermen tie up their boats, it cuts off supply and strains longstanding international buyers like Japan and China. It creates long-term problems at home, too.
11: The processor also isn't able to provide work for their crews. The shippers who trade it, the retailers don't have that product to sell. We kind of lose the economic multiplier of the post-harvest fishing sector locally.
8: Anderson says trawl vessels, boats that drag nets for harvesting shrimp and groundfish, have the highest fuel burden because they need bigger engines. In Brookings, on the southern Oregon coast, Brad Pettinger runs a trawl operation with two 80-foot boats, each with 10,000-gallon fuel tanks. He pays his crew a percentage of the catch value. He says he typically covers the fuel costs, roughly 10% of his revenue. This year, it's different.
0: I may have a discussion with my crew about how we're going to do this. The increase will probably take it off the top, I'm guessing.
8: More money for fuel, less for the crew. In Alwaka, Washington, the impact is already reaching some customers. At Shake and Bake Sport Fishing, Captain Mike Kohlbuck is passing fuel costs on to clients who book trips.
12: This year, we have a $300 day surcharge to make up for some of it. And if it keeps going up, I guess we could have a bigger surcharge.
8: Kohlbuck blames high fuel prices on the Trump administration. He says most other fishermen don't share his politics, but he thinks the war is starting to sway minds.
12: Now all of a sudden they're like, hey, wait a minute, nothing got cheaper, everything got more expensive.
8: Pettinger sees it differently. He supports the administration and says fishermen have seen its benefits. This April, the administration announced a new Office of Seafood under the U.S. Department of Agriculture. It's aimed at expanding access to loans, grants, and markets for fishermen.
0: It's going to get better. It's going to get better for fishermen across this country.
8: In Garibaldi, Captain Hank Slavens is unloading after a three-day salmon trip.
13: $1,500 worth of fuel on this trip. And we found probably $7,000 worth of fish.
8: Fuel alone ate up roughly 20% of the trip's value. Slavens worries about his bottom line.
13: Hopefully Trump's doing what he something for us that we don't realize at the moment, you know. That's what I'm thinking.
8: For now, he's just going to keep on fishing.
13: We're just going to do it until we're broke.
8: In Garibaldi, I'm Rachel Miller Howard.
1: And Rachel Miller Howard is a freelance reporter for the Northwest News Network, a partnership of public radio stations in the Pacific Northwest.
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1: Voters in six states are getting ready for tomorrow's primaries, and some Republican candidates who've criticized President Trump will find out if they get to run in the November general election. 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

0: Live from NPR News in Boston, I'm Steve Brown. A drone strike has targeted the United Arab Emirates' sole nuclear power plant. No one has been blamed and no major damage is reported. But yesterday's incident highlights the risk of renewed war as the United States and Iran signaled they would be ready to fight again. President Trump spoke with Israeli Prime Minister Benjamin Netanyahu and shortly afterward said on social media that Iran, quote, better get moving fast or there won't be anything left of them. Diplomatic efforts for a more durable peace have repeatedly faltered. The Israeli military has intercepted boats off the coast of Cyprus, part of a flotilla attempting to break Israel's naval blockade of Gaza. More than 50 vessels departed Turkey last week. Organizers say the boats were intercepted 250 nautical miles from Gaza's shores. Israel's foreign minister says the flotilla was a provocation, while Turkey has condemned the intervention as piracy. The U.S. Supreme Court has rejected appeals from pharmaceutical companies that object to negotiating Medicare drug prices with the federal government. The justices did not comment today in leaving in place rulings from the Federal Appeals Court in Philadelphia that dismissed the drug manufacturer's claims. 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
1: 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Award-winning author Jessamyn Ward has a new collection of essays coming out. It's called On Witness and Respair. 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
4: It's Here and Now. In the world of biology, there's renewed interest in tiny structures inside cells called speckles. Researchers discovered speckles more than a century ago. Now, scientists believe these structures could hold the key to understanding how and why genes turn on and off. Joe Palca explains.
5: If you want to understand speckles and why they're important, a good person to ask is Kate Alexander.
6: I think to start, we have to talk about what is the nucleus.
5: Alexander is a biologist at the Cold Spring Harbor Laboratory in Long Island, New York. The nucleus is the part of the cell that contains DNA.

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2: Coordinated fashion, something that helps explain how our bodies adapt to changing environments. These are early days for the renewed interest in speckles, but Alexander says scientists have already made some surprising discoveries. For example, not every organism that has DNA in its cell nucleus has speckles.
3: Yeast don't have speckles. Invertebrates don't have speckles. Fishes don't appear to have speckles.
2: It's only when you get to organisms like reptiles and mammals that speckles start showing up. Alexander's postdoctoral colleague Xu Zhang says one of the cool things about research on speckles is it could lead to changes in how scientists approach research on diseases.
4: To me, I just never think about things like this, human bodies or biology like this before. So to me, the most exciting thing is it leads me to a new whole perspective of research.
2: And new perspectives frequently bring important new discoveries. For Here and Now, I'm Joe Palca.
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5: The literacy rates of American kids are falling across the country. 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And that's about 13 minutes away at 9:52. . 54 degrees in South Seattle, expecting a high today of 67 and sunshine. Tonight, mostly cloudy with a low of 50. Tomorrow, Tuesday, mostly cloudy. Again, a high of 67. It's 9:40. 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
2: So much. And as you say, like, listen, there's not like widespread evidence that there's, you know, AI is wiping out every single job. It's just that we know that life is going to create many challenges for people. So having that money that is set aside in a safe, boring place, a high-yield savings account, a money market account, a short-term CD, it can really help you get through some tough times.
3: Yeah.
2: And I think you use yourself as an example as much as possible to help illustrate the point.
3: Okay, Jill, real fast, we don't have a lot of time left. If a college grad is lucky enough to find a new job, they're going to be offered a retirement plan and health insurance. You say joining the health insurance plan, not so fast, quickly. Why?
2: Yeah, because it may be cheaper to stay on your parents' plan until age 26. 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
3: Jill Schlesinger is CBS News business analyst and host of Jill on Money. 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
4: 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It's 10:39. Coming up, an Iranian man who was buried under rubble in the U.S.-Israel bombing campaign says he wants the war to go on and destroy the regime. 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
4: -57 degrees in South Seattle. Today's forecast, mostly sunny, high of 67. Tonight, mostly cloudy, low of 50. Tomorrow, mostly cloudy, high of 67.
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7: And I'm Scott Tong in Washington, D.C. This is Here and Now. 25 years ago, an irreverent fairy tale, Merry Tale animated film came out from the upstart studio DreamWorks.
8: Once upon a time, there was a lovely princess. 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She waited in the dragon's keep, in the highest room of the tallest tower, for her true love and true love's first kiss.

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2: But yes, I mean, there are hard lines in terms of how one manages resources that are fundamentally different, and yet they coexist.
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3: 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We'll be back. This is On Point.
4: 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Partly cloudy and 57 degrees in South Seattle. It's 11:39.
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3: You're back with On Point. I'm Meghna Chakrabarty. And just a quick note, since it is Monday, Mondays are good. And here's why. Because that's the day that you have access to the Jackpod, which is in the On Point podcast feed. That's where On Point news analyst Jack Beattie does his magical thing, connecting history, literature, and politics. And this week, Jack is looking into the idea of raising taxes on the wealthiest Americans and how that idea is actually gaining popularity and how it could be a signal of the dawn of, as he calls it, a new political order. So head over to the On Point podcast feed to catch the Jackpod every week. And while you're there, definitely hit subscribe so you never miss another episode of the Jackpod or of On Point in general. Now back to our conversation today about the future of the United States Forest Service. This is the agency that manages 193 million acres of United States public forests and lands. And the Trump administration is trying to change the agency in two ways. One, through a massive reorganization, which we've been talking about, and two, through major cuts to funding to the Forest Service. And we're talking about the impact that will have not only on the Forest Service, but on its mission regarding America's public lands. I'm joined today by Vicky Christensen. She was the head of the Forest Service between 2018 and 2021. Charmiller joins us as well. He's a professor of environmental analysis and history at Pomona College and has written a number of books about America's public lands. For both of you, and Vicky, I'll just turn to you to

0: That is Juniper Blessing, who's singing a solo on Tom Petty's Wildflowers at a concert during her high school years at New Mexico School for the Arts. Friends and family are starting to share memories of Blessing, the 19-year-old University of Washington student who was killed in the laundry room of her off-campus apartment complex, Nordheim Court, near U Village. It's just a week ago Sunday that that happened. According to classmates, Melissa, who spoke to the Seattle Times, Juniper loved video games. She chose her name because of a Pokemon professor in one of the Pokemon games. She loved the Hollow Knight series, which I've played and apparently really loved the most recent entry, Silk Song. She was majoring in atmospheric sciences at UW, as well as continuing to study music and philosophy. Just a gorgeous voice that you heard there just during her high school years. She did a solo for the UW Chorale Blue Planet program last year, the Times reports. And I'll just read quickly from the family statement that was provided to the media. Juniper was simply the most amazing human being we have ever known, highly intelligent, extremely talented, and deeply sensitive to the needs of others. Juniper's loss not only devastates us, but diminishes the world. Perhaps most importantly, Juniper was courageously living their life as who they were until it was cut tragically short. Blessed with many loving friends, family members, and mentors, Juniper will be deeply missed. And UW's Trans Student Collective held a community grief and healing event on Saturday where they asked the media to not attend. And as far as I can tell, the media did respect that. At this point, there is a 31-year-old man in custody. This is somebody who turned themselves in to Bellevue police on Wednesday after a surveillance camera photo of a suspect was circulated by police. He's being held for investigation of premeditated first-degree murder, bail set at $10 million, and we're expecting a charging decision any hour now from the King County Prosecutor's Office. Melissa, what stands out to you about this story?
1: I think that, you know, even though you have a suspect in custody, I don't think that the community feels safer because of that. And I think that this partly goes to Seattle and Washington State more broadly, sort of being and trying to be a safe haven for trans individuals from around the country. But then having something like this happening to a member of that community in, you know, what is student housing? It's not a dorm on campus, but it's off-campus student housing. And I think that makes all students, I would feel more unsafe knowing that that happened there of all places. And to someone who, we don't know all about her family history, but, you know, someone who may have come here thinking it would be a welcoming place and for acceptance and having something like this happen to them is really terrifying, I think.
0: Yeah. People. And I mean, that's what we hear from other trans community members who have moved here. I talked to a group just a few months ago called Traction, which is Trans Community Action. They have this Project Open Arms program where they help people resettle because the numbers of people moving here have increased a lot after policies like, you know, Kansas changed the law to revert everybody's gender back to what they were assigned at birth. And so people just, you know, their driver's licenses were invalidated, more than 1,700 people overnight. And so when things like that happen, you see a lot more people deciding to move to blue states, blue cities in particular. But as you say, this was supposed to be a safe place, but that did not save Juniper. You know, we're going to hear more from when the charges are actually filed about what they think about the motives here. But it's just devastating. And it's devastating to, you know, see, again, like the family statements seemed like a loving, supportive family and just a huge group of friends. And that this could still not protect Juniper is just absolutely heartbreaking.
1: And I mean, always, this is cliched, but as I get older, 19 years old is just such a young person to lose. I mean, that's the other reason I think it hits so hard.
0: Yeah.
1: And any loss of life is such a tragedy, but that young in college is also really hard.
0: Yeah. So I have questions, and I know that the residents of Nordheim Court have also talked to the Daily about this, about security measures at the building. Apparently, the laundry room door was broken for a long time before this happened. That's where this crime occurred. Apparently, somebody could get in through the garage and just have free access to the laundry room where Juniper was found. Students had talked to the Daily about Gray Star Real Estate, which acquired Nordheim Court in May of 2024, about not doing the kind of maintenance work that might have, you know, at least secured this room. University of Washington released a statement saying Nordheim Court is operated by Graystar and the UW is working with Graystar to ensure residents there are receiving support and resources in light of this tragedy. The other news out of this today is that the Seattle LGBTQ Commission has formally recommended that the city declare a state of civil emergency to support people moving here who are fleeing the policies, like I mentioned, in red states, especially trans and gender non-binary people. You know, they're basically saying that they want to mobilize city services, make sure that groups like Traction have the kind of support they need in order to help people resettle. So we'll keep watching that. Any final thoughts on this story, Melissa?
1: You know, I do the emergency proclamation. I'm still sort of trying to get my head around what that would do, but they are talking about, you know, potentially it being tied to some emergency services for people in that community. So I'm interested to see how that plays out, I guess, if it does happen, and then what that would mean for folks.
0: Yeah. And again, we are waiting for a decision on charging from the King County Prosecutor's Office. They are awaiting the referral from investigators. So all of that will take its course, and we will bring that to you on KUW as soon as the news breaks. Moving on to our next story on Front Page.
2: A moratorium is really meant to allow us to create rules and regulations. We have lots of existing data centers. And at least, you know, in my opinion, I don't see us having a permanent ban on all data centers. But I do think we need to have appropriate rules and regulations.
0: That is City Council Member Eddie Lynn, Seattle City Council Member at a Land Use and Sustainability Committee meeting on the 11th of May. Seattle's weighing a one-year moratorium on large data centers. Melissa, you have been reporting on this for Axios Seattle. What's going on? I mean, first of all, what prompted this and what is being proposed?
1: There were four companies that were proposing at one point, sort of softly, five different data centers in Seattle that would have used a lot of power. And now we still have three that I guess are still potentially on the table looking to locate. Two have backed out as reporting has happened on this. I think there's been a little backlash, but there's been a lot of concern about if these come in and they're, you know, using between 20-30% maybe of the city's, you know, current power supply usage, that would be a maximum, of course. You know, how would that affect our rates for electricity? How would that affect other residents' ability to have reliable power? So the city is looking at, and now this legislation has finally dropped, you know, a moratorium for 1 year saying no new centers could open in our city till we figure out what we want to do with these. Because right now in city code, there actually isn't a definition for data center exactly. So even this moratorium defines what a data center would be. And that's one step. And then also they're wanting to set sort of standards between for small data centers versus large related to how close they can be together, what or the power use be, what about water use, what about other impacts to jobs maybe. So all of that stuff they want to consider thoughtfully, I guess, during a proposed moratorium period.
0: And there is legislation on this now, right? You were looking at this morning.
1: Yes. Last week when I was writing, they hadn't quite put the legislation online yet, but now there is a proposed moratorium and it's going to be talked about further in committees, I think, in this week and next week. There's also a resolution kind of that's more overarching saying we need to look at this because it's a big concern, just kind of a council statement of what they theoretically, you know, are concerned about. And so, yeah, there's also an effort within this to, you know, set sort of a rate system so that these data centers, should they be here, no one's coming yet at this time, but should they locate here, they have to kind of pay their own way a little bit. And the rates, the demand that they might impose wouldn't be passed on to other people in the form of rate increases. I think that's a big concern. And then also just the amount of energy that they might use. So that's all stuff that they want to talk about in this moratorium and set standards for.
0: Yeah. So we'll be watching that as it kind of works its way through the city hall process. Do we know where these things were going to be?
1: No. And, you know, when I reached out to Seattle City Light, you know, they were really saying, hey, no one's really proposing this. They kind of was like a gentle kind of exploration, you know, and so no one's currently planning to locate. They've been really clear on that. So I think that might also be why we don't know exactly where. There's not really like formal written proposals for these things yet, you know, so we don't know.
0: Yeah. I found it interesting. You spoke with Joe Wynn, who, you know, talked about the fact that this is sort of a fact of life if we're going to grow our AI capacity in the future. And opposing these things in a knee-jerk way just kind of plays into this idea that Seattle is against the kind of industry and businesses which it helped build and also helped build the city, right?
1: Right. And he's kind of saying we're reliant so much on AI and cloud computing services in Seattle compared to other places. But I mean, so how can we just say no, you know, kind of thing? I mean, does that make sense? I think that Eddie Lin would say, they're, you know, like he said, that we're not trying to ban all, them all forever, but they want standards around what they would look like. But, you know, yeah, Joe Wynn's point was interesting because it's like, can you say, no, no, we're not going to have those facilities here, only, you know, in rural areas, only in Quincy, Washington, but then really have all these companies that are basing their livelihood around AI and the infrastructure for it. So it's kind of a push and pull there, and how that's going to work out as the demands increase, I think will be interesting.
0: Yeah, folks in Seattle want to be able to ask Claude things, but they don't want to have to see or hear or deal with the draw on the power and the water. Joe Wynn, by the way, the Chamber of Commerce representative, newly moved into that position. You mentioned Quincy. Greg Kim at the Seattle Times has been doing some reporting there about how the Grant County Public Utilities District is spending hundreds of millions of dollars to upgrade the transmission grid because the lines don't have the capacity to carry the power that are needed for all those data centers. Like Microsoft alone has almost 24 data centers there in Quincy. And as part of that project, the state is suing, or sorry, the Public Utilities District is suing to get land from a bunch of landowners, including, you know, where people live. Like 34 homes are going to be affected by these huge new lines that are like hundreds of feet tall, just like way bigger than what we're used to. Just the effects of this stuff is hard to quantify, Melissa, and the ways that people are reacting now is starting to be clear. Like the opposition is certainly growing to data centers.
1: Right. And that's part of what that sort of the resolution that is not the moratorium, to get all weird and technical about it, kind of talks about that. Like if we have to upgrade our systems so to accommodate these data centers, should other ratepayers have to pay for it? We think not, is kind of what the resolution's talking about. So like finding a way to disperse those costs or have the data centers cover it for any grid updates is another thing they're going to be looking at.
0: And we're going to have Joe Wynn actually on later in the show to talk with my colleagues Kat Smith and Scott Greenstone on Sound Politics, kind of about that idea of like, is Seattle turning hostile to big business, the ongoing conversation. In the meantime, let's get to our last story on Front Page today. Ooh, it's a phone call. Should you pick it up? Maybe not, because people who are trying to protect you from scams are increasingly saying you probably shouldn't answer your phone if you don't know the number. This is a story, Melissa, I have just not been able to get out of my head. It's from the Spokesman Review. It's that story of a retired police officer in Garfield, Washington, in Whitman County, who got taken for a ride by scammers who impersonated his daughter using an AI-generated voice clone tool. They fooled Mark Young, a retired police officer, so somebody used to kind of having people try to maybe hide the truth from him. Mark was convinced that his daughter needed help after a car accident. He ended up wiring scammers $13,000 to try to save her. This was a multi-day ordeal, and it ended when Mark passed a note to an assistant manager at a Pullman Bank branch.
1: Yeah, an analog thing.
0: Exactly, an analog thing. And the bank branch got in touch with Mark's wife, who was on the phone with their daughter, and Mark just broke down in tears when he found out that indeed his daughter was not being held hostage by these scammers. But the scary thing is that the scammers were able to, quote unquote, put the daughter on the phone because of these AI duplication tools. And apparently these imposter scams are growing more and more. And the FTC is saying you really have to watch out, especially if the scammers want you to pay in a way that it's impossible to get your money back. Cryptocurrency, wiring money, gift cards, things like that.
1: Do you know if he got his money back? I'm not looking.
0: No, he has not gotten his money back because he wired it.
1: Yeah.
0: And he wired it to places like in Mexico, things like that. Yeah. I don't know.
1: He's a former journalist, too. And I think we're kind of also former cop, former journalist. Yep. If that guy can be fooled, I'm
0: naturally
1: like, oh boy.
0: Suspicious. Also, you and I do enough radio that our voices are extremely easy
1: I'm done.
0: To clone.
1: I'm done. You're done. You are. They could replicate anything you've ever said.
0: I am extremely done. Yeah. The recommendations from safety experts are have a code word with your family. Make sure you check multiple sources. If somebody is pushing you to move fast and to send money in a way, again, that is not retrievable, that is a really bad sign. So Anyway, watch out for those voice clones.
1: But then they say don't answer the phone, and it's like sometimes you gotta answer the phone. You know what I mean?
0: Yeah, in our jobs, how can you not answer the phone?
1: You have to answer the phone. So, I mean, there's so many recordings probably of me going, hello, this is Melissa, to some random person who's gonna try and. But then again, the radio, I'm already done. It doesn't matter, I guess.
0: I'm just happy that Mark's daughter was okay, but also everybody watch out for these impersonator scams. They're trouble. That's Front Page for today. Melissa Santos, thank you so much. Always a pleasure to have you on KUOW, even if it provides scammers a lot of material for your voice.
1: You know what? It's maybe worth it. I guess we'll see how much I get taken for.
0: It's a price. Luckily, journalists don't have any money, so it's a price we're willing to pay. You're listening to Soundside on KUOW. Coming up next, we're going to talk about FIFA and the World Cup and the history behind FIFA's business model. You might want to look into that before we go to the games in June. We'll be right back on KUOW.
3: It's 12:24, sunny and 59 degrees in South Seattle.
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0: You're listening to Soundside. I'm Libby Denkman. FIFA is coming to town in less than a month. On June 15th, Belgium will take on Egypt at Lumen Field, which we're now supposed to call Seattle Stadium officially. For many local fans, this gigantic tournament coming to town can be a complicated affair. Anecdotally, I've heard more gripes about ticket prices than excitement for watching games. There are also social questions about how the games are used by authoritarian leaders to bolster nationalism. FIFA has been dogged by scandal over host country selection and TV marketing rights. But also, like, come on, it's the World Cup, probably the biggest sporting event of all, and one that is just so fun to watch. So how do we relate to a game that is both beautiful and run by an entity as complicated as FIFA? Jules Boykoff is a professor of political science at Pacific University and the author of the forthcoming book, Red Card, the 2026 World Cup, Sports Washing, and the FIFA Greed Machine. He's also written a memoir about his time as a soccer player titled Kicking. Jules, thank you so much for being on Soundside today. Welcome.
7: Thank you, Libby. It's great to be with you.
0: So one of the things that you look at in your book, which is coming out June 9th, is this phenomenon of sports washing. So what is sports washing, especially when it relates to the FIFA World Cup?
7: Sports washing is when political leaders use sports events to try to deflect attention from human rights woes at home, from social problems at home, and instead shine under the spotlight of, in this case, the World Cup and look important or legitimate on the world stage. It also involves setting up opportunities for advancing their politics and sometimes their economic interest. Usually it's used for countries like Qatar or Russia when it comes to recent World Cups for the men's side. But I'm arguing in that book that you mentioned that it should also be applied to the United States as we get ready here for the 2026 World Cup.
0: Tell me more about that. Why do you think sports washing should be applied to the U.S.?
7: Well, first, I sort of think it's just a little bit ethnocentric that it was only applied to these other countries, where in reality, if you just go by that definition that I offered there, there's a lot of reason to apply it to the United States. I mean, what would President Donald Trump be deflecting attention from? Well, I mean, his very low approval ratings, all-time low in both of his terms he's experiencing right now. The tough time that he's having in Iran, things are not going well there. Of course, there's his long-term friendship with Jeffrey Epstein that he'd just as soon forget and have nobody talking about. There are a lot of things he'd like to deflect attention from. And this gives him a chance to look important. Let's not forget that Donald Trump, from the beginning, has been a sports fan, and he has used sports more than any president in recent U.S. history to his political advantage.
0: Yeah, the UFC tournament, the fights that are going to be on the White House lawn, as an example, definitely embracing sport
8: as spectacle and also, you know, messaging vehicle the Trump administration has. So you mentioned Russia as a host country, you know, in 2018. That was just 4 years after the country had annexed Crimea and was accused of backing rebel groups in eastern Ukraine. Qatar in 2022 was controversial over human rights issues, also just the temperature and what that did to workers and you know, potential safety issues. And then, you know, we're talking about this year, the U.S. and everything that you just mentioned. Is this a more recent development, this phenomenon of sports washing, or has it been something the World Cup has always been entwined with?
7: Well, the term sports washing was only coined in 2015 by some human rights workers out of Europe who were interested in the upcoming European Games in Baku, Azerbaijan at that time. So the term itself is very recent. But there's elements of sports washing that go far back into history. Your listeners will know about the 1936 Olympics in Berlin, the first Olympics to feature soccer, by the way, where Adolf Hitler used that event to make himself look important and legitimate on the world stage and to deflect attention from his attacks on Jewish folks, Roma folks, others. And to be honest, it actually worked. I mean, when people ask, does sports washing work? They're often talking about an international audience. And if you look at the New York Times coverage of those 1936 Olympics, they were absolutely glowing about Adolf Hitler. I mean, he got great coverage out of the deal. So you can also look at the 1978 World Cup in Argentina, which I also write about in Red Card, and how there was a military junta in charge at that time. And they used that Olympics, or sorry, they used that World Cup to sound important on the world stage. And they've had none other than Henry Kissinger roll through and to talk about how they were getting a bad rap in the press and to watch a match or two with the Argentinian junta. So there's elements that go back in history, but I would argue that you really don't get the full-on sports washing with all its important emphasis on money until the 21st century, where sports becomes a trillion-dollar industry.
8: Hmm. Let's talk about the head of FIFA, Gianni Infantino. He often cozies up to world leaders before a tournament. He had moved to Qatar to prepare for the 2022 World Cup. He had a tight relationship with Vladimir Putin leading up to the World Cup in Russia. What about this World Cup? What have you been watching when it comes to Infantino's activities and his relationship with the Trump administration?
7: It's absolutely remarkable, his relationship with Donald Trump. And Gianni Infantino, the president of FIFA, has been the sports washing enabler number one for President Trump. He has bent over backwards to help Trump at every single step of the road. Of course, there's that moment in December of 2025 where he basically made up this idea of a FIFA Peace Prize and then turned around and awarded it to President Trump. Apparently, people on the very powerful FIFA council didn't even really know about this award. This was something that Infantino apparently came up with himself. You know, you're right. Infantino cozies up to people in power, and he's done so over the last three World Cups. And basically, he has a real incentive to try to keep FIFA's money spigot wide open. Let's be real. The FIFA Men's World Cup is supposed to make FIFA more than $11 billion alone. That'll make it the most revenue of any sports event in world history. And so he does what it takes. The other thing is, though, you know, you mentioned political spectacle before. I mean, Gianni Infantino has a real penchant for trying to create political spectacle. And it seems like he just kind of genuinely likes President Trump. I mean, he even went to Melania's opening of her movie. I mean, that shows something.
8: Yeah. Although a number of people were there that were surprising, tech leaders and various folks showing up to that opening that you wouldn't expect. Let's talk about the economics, since you broached that, the idea that FIFA would be making $11 billion on this tournament. The cheapest tickets we could find here in Seattle are Qatar versus Bosnia and Herzegovina on June 24th for around $200. So not as insanely inflated as many tickets are going for around the country, around North America. How does FIFA make its money? I mean, is it from ticket prices?
7: This is one of the major ways that FIFA makes money, is through tickets. There's also the large broadcast fees that it gets, as well as the corporate sponsorships that it has with various big corporations. But they're trying something new here with these tickets, and that's why you and a lot of your listeners are seeing these gobsmacking prices in the news, because FIFA's trying something called dynamic pricing. And dynamic sounds kind of cool, kind of nice, kind of exciting, but actually it's just the way of extracting the maximum that FIFA possibly can out of ticket buyers. Another one of their tricks is in the resale market, there's no cap in the United States. So that price tag can go up, up, and up. And check this out, Libby. For every ticket sold on the resale market, FIFA snatches 15% from the buyer and 15% from the seller. So we've been seeing a good deal if you're FIFA. And they have no interest economically of reining in even that kind of pricing scheme, even though people are jumping up and down about it. I mean, I saw recently in the news there was a ticket for the World Cup final in New Jersey on sale in the resale market for $11 million. So FIFA could rake in around, you know, $3 million or so dollars just from that single ticket alone. And so, yes, I think that is why in the subtitle of my book, I call it, talk about the FIFA greed machine. We're seeing that FIFA greed machine in full effect at this World Cup.
8: You mentioned no cap on reselling. That is something that other countries have looked at, like Mexico, right?
7: Absolutely. No, that's a pure political choice. And so in Mexico, resale value for tickets is capped at the face value of the ticket. They've also moved to do the same thing in Ontario. So ticket buyers in Toronto for the World Cup will also not see huge jumps in price. But that's not the case in the hyper-capitalist United States, where the price can go as high as the buyer will bear.
8: So Seattle is expected to spend about $16 million on this World Cup, a lot of that going to security. They're also getting money from state and federal grants to beef up their ability to host the games. $11 billion in profit for FIFA, $16 million outlay for at least one host city. Multiply that by across all the host cities in North America. Why do cities do this? I mean, do they get a benefit out of it?
7: Well, one of the reasons why cities sign on is because they're told on the front end that this is all going to be unicorns, rainbows, and lots of money in their pocket. The reality, however, is much different. I mean, the FIFA business model could be condensed into saying that the public pays, Seattle taxpayers pay, and the private entities around, they tend to profit, the corporate sponsors, the broadcasters, the advertisers, and so on. That has long been the model. I've been seeing figures of in the neighborhood of $100 million in outlays for cities who are now dialing back their public celebrations because they know they can't afford it. Meanwhile, FIFA is giving zero to these cities. I mean, you heard in the news recently, the governor of New Jersey, who they raised the ticket prices on the travel to the stadium to some whopping $150. And she got all sorts of flack for this. And she went public with the information that, look, FIFA is giving us $0. So unless I want to put this on the back of my taxpayers, I need to figure out a way of recouping costs. So unfortunately, that's just the business model that FIFA brings to the table. And now people across the United States are waking up to the reality of it now that the bill is kind of coming due.
8: Can FIFA be reformed? I mean, there was this huge corruption scandal that brought Gianni Infantino to power within the organization. That case was brought by the U.S. Department of Justice. Infantino promised to transform FIFA to be more transparent and accountable. What has happened since then?
7: Well, in 2015, there was a remarkable corruption festival that people in FIFA got caught. And a lot of us who watch sport thought, okay, this is the moment where they're finally going to reform. And in fact, that's when the current president jumped in and promised that he would, in fact, reform FIFA. But unfortunately, really nothing has changed. And in fact, there's a group in London called Fair Square. They're a human rights group that follows sports very carefully. They issued a statement not too long ago that argued FIFA is arguably more poorly governed today than a full decade ago. And they got a bunch of academics and activist groups, advocacy groups to sign on. And full disclosure, I was one of those academics that did sign that statement. And part of the reason why people feel this way is because essentially the business model of of FIFA, aside from the public pays and private profits, is an enormous patronage network where the president of FIFA gives millions out to football associations around the world in order to retain their loyalty. I mean, at the most recent meetings in Vancouver, you got a

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2: Events there is in terms of just pure competition, sports, the beauty of the game, the passion of the fans from all over the world. It's fun. I love it. And I know all of these, you know, things that you've laid out for me, but I still am going to watch the tournament. I mean, how do you reconcile that yourself as a fan of the beautiful game?
3: I am so glad you asked that, because listeners might be sitting there thinking to themselves, who is this grumpadelic academic with a knee-jerk built-in penchant for slamming my favorite sport? And, you know, I, like you just pointed out, I mean, I played professional soccer. I had the good fortune of representing the under-23 men's national U.S. soccer team in international matches, you know, played against Brazil back in the day. I have fond memories of playing professional indoor soccer in the beautiful city of Seattle. I played in Key Arena. I remember one night I had a magical night where I was staying in the same hotel as Ziggy Marley, and he patted me on the back, and I went out that night and scored 4 assists. It was an all-timer for me. So I've got all sorts of personal fun memories about soccer, and I love the sport. And here's the thing. I don't think we need to devote ourselves to the death of complexity. We can both critique the heck out of FIFA and demand more out of them and appreciate these athletes, these worker athletes, if we're really going to be honest about it, who bring so much joy to this world. I mean, soccer brings community. It forges community that can go on down through the generations. And so, you know, I think soccer is worth fighting for. I don't support what FIFA's doing with it, but I think it's such a valuable thing in society that we should still continue to link our elbows together and fight for it to get better for the world.
2: Jules Boykoff, the book is called Red Card, the 2026 World Cup Sports Washing and the FIFA Greed Machine. You can pre-order it now. It's out June 9th. Thank you so much, Jules. Really appreciate your time today.
3: Thank you, Libby.
2: And you're listening to Soundside. When we come back, is Seattle turning on the businesses it helped build? And if so, will it backfire? We're going to hear from a former tax-the-rich Democrat who now represents the city's business community. That's in just a moment on KUOW.
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2: Welcome back to Soundside. I'm Libby Denkman. Once again, the discourse about progressive politics versus business growth is heating up in the Emerald City. The latest salvo was an op-ed from former Starbucks CEO Howard Schultz, who wrote in the Wall Street Journal that Mayor Katie Wilson, quote, vilifies employers. Schultz also called out the state's new taxes on business and the wealthy. On this week's Sound Politics, Scott Greenstone and Kat Smith spoke to former state senator and commerce director Joe Wynn about whether the city is becoming a bad place to do business. Wynn is now the CEO of the Seattle Metro Chamber of Commerce. Back in 2020, he wrote an op-ed of his own pushing for a state capital gains tax. And Wynn explained his thinking on that in the latest episode of Sound Politics.
4: So I think part of that conversation, first off, is we did it. We ended up passing cap gains. We also passed progressive REIT. There was a number of payroll options that passed as well. And I think part of the fallacy that I saw while there was passing the tax was the goal, not the outcome, right? Mm. So from my perspective, it wasn't that I wrote that, because if you read the rest of the article, it was about all the great needs that we had. And during that time, it was during the pandemic, we thought that we were staring down an austerity budget. So from my perspective, since 2019, when I got in till now, the budget was initially about $54 billion. Now it's closer to $80 billion, so it's increased almost 50%. The biggest thing for me is, what are the outcomes that we are getting as residents of Washington State, as residents of Seattle? And I think increasingly, it is very much a cost burden right now in this region for a whole host of factors. We don't have to debate it right now. But do we see the value that tax burden brings?

0: things? And the answer for a lot of folks is not quite. So I think even Howard Schultz, as you mentioned, talked about how he's not anti-tax, mm-hmm. but you have to have the outcomes associated with it to build an ecosystem that is successful. So that's where that rub kind of lies.
1: So one of the things that I was hoping to talk to you about today is, sort of this road that you've been on to the position that you're in now. I wanted to know what you saw when you were working in government that's kind of pushed you to working with this organization that has not always been on the same aligned with, tax the rich policies, for example.
0: You know, what's funny is it's more aligned than you would think. The thing that I thought when I first came in was, is it us versus them? It was very much adversarial. I think part of why I was tapped to be the head of the Department of Commerce by Governor Ferguson and now at the Chamber of Commerce is I did a couple of things that I thought was kind of common sense, but was unique in that space. I talked to folks who disagreed with me. And I talked to folks who were impacted by some of the policies that we put in place. And oftentimes you find resolution that was actually amicable. Mm-hmm. So if you look at the policies in Washington State, 96% of them are actually bipartisan. Not that they have to be, but they're bipartisan.
2: Mm-hmm. Like Republicans and Democrats them together.
0: Yeah. So if you look at most of the things that matter for us when it comes to housing, when it comes to homelessness and affordability, we actually agree on a lot. So the fact that there are a lot of folks who spend a lot of time on things that we don't agree on, it's a fact of nature that happens. Mm-hmm. But I just focus on the things where we actually agreed upon and wanted to make sure that we were actually building a better community for our region and for our residents. And that's
1: I thought I heard something in there when you were talking about how, you don't necessarily want the tax to be the goal.
0: That's right.
1: You want this. So I felt like you were sort of bumping up against something that you saw something in government where the tax was the point.
0: The tax was the point. To be honest with you, I mean, from my perspective, given the dynamics in the legislature, it wasn't that hard to pass progressive revenue. We did it. Hmm. It was harder to build housing. It was harder to have more public safety. It's harder to bring down affordability issues. It was harder to fund our schools. So my perspective largely was, look, we have a lot of folks who are playing in that space. I think it's detrimental to our economy long term. One of the things that I made the realization of while I was there is if you look at the city of Seattle, King County, or even the state, the vast majority of the revenue from the budget in Seattle is from business taxes specifically. Mm-hmm. So, and not just that, but because it was, quote unquote, progressive, a very small percentage of businesses actually pay the taxes. So in 2019, almost 100% of the budget increase in the city of Seattle from 2019 until now is largely through the payroll tax, mm-hmm. which is mostly
1: Amazon,
0: one company, right? So my point being is that, look, we are a deeply progressive region with deeply progressive values, mm-hmm. and that ensures that we have to have a civic partnership with the business community because we need both in order for us to be successful.
1: I want to talk, if we can, just to start to zero in more on Seattle. I think this is a bit of a tenuous time in our local economy. Inflation is up and Washington State's is higher than we feel it more than much of the rest of the country.
0: Yeah.
1: A third of downtown Seattle offices are vacant. Unemployment in Seattle is at 5% due to layoffs in the tech sector, and hiring across the state is slowing too. Based on what you've experienced in your role so far, Joe, do you think Seattle is a bad place to do business right now?
0: No, I think Seattle is a fantastic place to do business. And in fact, we have one of the highest GDPs per capita in mm-hmm. all of the United States behind Silicon Valley. However, the caveat that I have is it is not a guarantee that that happens going forward. And there are certainly market dynamics. A lot of it is unnecessary in terms of the rhetoric towards the business community that really makes it difficult for businesses to be here. Because if you think about, businesses, really what they need is stability and clarity in their future, right? So even beyond the policies themselves, if you're seeing rhetoric from elected officials towards the business community that basically says, hey, we don't really like you, it's not that different from being in your friend group. If you get like a friend that's like, hey, you kind of suck, we don't like you, you're not going to hang out with them, right? So I think part of it, too, is we have to realize that our history is certainly intertwined. If not for Boeing, if not for Amazon, if not for Microsoft, if not for Starbucks, we would not have the great communities that we have now.
2: You sounds like you're saying to me, Mayor Wilson, stop talking like you don't like, Starbucks or whatever.
0: Well, what's interesting is last week she had that housing press conference around the tiny home shelters. Mm-hmm. And if you look at the main, if not only, providers of additional resources beyond the city, it was
1: the
0: business community.
1: It's that private partnership.
0: Exactly. Right. And then I actually just came from the Mary's Place luncheon. They do great work. Mary's Place, if you don't know, is an organization that serves youth and families that are experiencing homelessness, that are unhoused. The major benefactor, the major sponsor of them, Amazon. Second, Starbucks. Microsoft, Dick's Drive-Ins, right? So a lot of the things that we really appreciate and value in this community, we need to have that civic engagement.
1: Do you hear concerns from your members specifically about the new millionaire's tax? I mean, it hasn't gone into effect yet, but is that a concern among businesses in Seattle, the millionaire's tax specifically?
0: You know, our members were split. So the Seattle Metro Chamber actually did not take a position on that. Do I hear concerns? Yes. Do I understand the frustrations and fear of why that exists? Yes. But I think we're also, and that's kind of, that comment you made about that's interesting, that was actually my response too, in the sense of when I first started working in partnership with the chamber as an elected official, I had the impression of in 2019 and 2020 when they were more engaged politically, it was not a positive impression. But the more that I worked with the members of the chamber, with chamber staff, chamber leadership, I saw that our values are actually very much aligned. The Seattle Metro Chamber is probably the most progressive chamber in probably the United States in terms of major metropolitans. So you'll see that the membership base is very thoughtful and pragmatic about how we engage politically now and also what that means for, say, for instance, the budget. So I hear a lot of concerns, but I also think that the members really understand that this is a region that requires resources to be successful, and that's what really they're worried about.
2: Seattle Metro Chamber has not been as involved recently in local politics. I think during last year's mayoral election, they did not. The political action committee that you all have didn't endorse a candidate. But in the past, you have supported challengers to Socialist City Council member Shama Sawant, or backing an alternative to the social housing tax that passed, I believe, last year, and tending to back more sort of middle of the road candidates for Seattle. Mayor Wilson is a self-declared socialist, I think particularly a Marxist, she said,
0: and then, yeah, I heard
2: on
0: that too.
2: On a different show. Yeah. And I kind of wonder, like, how, as someone in her camp, or you were in her camp, or you kind of were adjacent to her camp, like,
0: yeah,
2: how do you think about that?
0: You know, it's funny. I had a bill when I first was in office. It became pretty clear quickly that new members don't have that much power. What I did have was a pen. So I drafted all these bills for this utopia of what I believe Washington State could be, and a guaranteed basic income was one.
2: Mm.
0: And I was looking up, I was talking to somebody about the bill, and I was looking up the bill to find the bill number. And the first article that came up about the bill was one that Katie Wilson wrote, I think, for Cascade PBS or Crosscut at that time.
2: Oh, yeah.
0: So there were a number of times we actually worked together on some of the policy discussions as we were kind of evangelizing some of this work, transit being obviously a big one as well. So it's been great to be able to see kind of her role historically within the advocacy community, and then seeing kind of how she's shifting into the political community and trying to help where we can possibly as well. But I will say it's a different dynamic. Going from an advocacy world to an executive office is very, very different, because ultimately you have to make a decision. And as you know, in Seattle politics, there is no easy decision, right? Like, there is not one. And you have to have the ability to kind of transcend. You're seeing her do some of that stuff, whether it's CCTVs, whether it's encampments.
2: The cameras.
0: That's right.
2: She kind of made people think that she was going to shut off, but she decided to
0: move forward. But I think that's kind of my perspective with her, is that it's great to see somebody who cares, I think, about this region, about this city. It is a shift in a mental space, but also in kind of how you operate space as well.
1: While she figures out how to make that shift, I mean, she has ruffled some feathers in the business community. Do you think it's fair to say that there is animosity between the mayor and the business community right now?
0: I think life is all about expectations. If you look at a stock price, if your company was expected to make a boatload of money and you made a little bit less money than expected, your stock price goes down. If your company was expected to make or to lose money, but you made a little bit of money, your stock price goes up. It's interesting. Mm-hmm. I would actually argue that the business community is probably one of our closest allies right now. Right.
2: Wow.
0: When you look at and this is just purely as you guys all follow politics, I think there's a lot of folks in her base that maybe are upset because she hasn't been able to deliver just yet, which, to be fair, it's been 4 months.
1: Mm-hmm.
0: I think
2: or she's taken stances that they do not agree with.
0: That's right.
1: Yeah, we've been talking about that.
0: Yeah. So I think my point being is that the business community here is looking for long-term durability when it comes to not just the economic conditions to make this region successful, but we also understand that regardless of if we agree or not, we're going to have to work together. And the fact that she's shown up to a lot of our events, the fact that she's shown up to the Downtown Seattle Association and had thoughtful comments about, taxation and the business climate, shows that she's interested and she's eager to learn. And I think that by itself has been a very heartwarming kind of experience for a lot of people in the business community, where they thought that she was going to come in fire and brimstone, and she hasn't. She's come in with open arms and having some great conversations.
2: We started this conversation with Howard Schultz's op-ed, so let's end it maybe with Howard Schultz's op-ed. We've been talking about the things that he brings
1: the
2: up.
1: The themes, yeah.
2: But specifically, I want to pick your brain about this. He says that Seattle and the state of Washington more broadly put too much emphasis on taxing big businesses and the wealthy. You've brought that up too. He also says that the tax code relies too heavily on sales taxes, which is also
0: right. Yeah.
2: Okay. Yeah. You agree with that. Yeah. He doesn't propose anything concrete that could be done to actually fix the tax code. And I wonder if you and your members or just you as a person think that something, you know, could be done. When you talk about the sales tax, do you think that that should be lowered? Could that help with the cost of living crisis we have?
0: One of the things that we used to do as I was a budget writer for Washington State is we always looked around and said, whatever we're doing, we don't want to be at the very top. We definitely don't want to be the top, if not more than the top. And almost immediately after I left, all the things that got dialed up, we were like way higher on estate tax, way higher in digital sales tax, and all that stuff as well. So I think he's absolutely right in the sense that politically, it's easy to say you want to tax the rich. The hard part is that when you have high rates on a very narrow base, in this case, payroll tax is largely five companies and really it's just one. Even if they don't move, but if they just shift a little bit, that has major implications on the budget. And that's why oftentimes you'll hear political leaders say, oh, they're not going to move. It's totally fine. Even if you're right 99.9% of the times, even if 0.01% do move, your budget is even in a worse position. So part of why I think that there is a deficit is that we aren't actually growing the revenue in a way that is more sustainable. That's one. Mm. When you look at the longevity and the durability of the budget, generally speaking, one of the most important ways to look at it is low rates, broad-based, with very few exceptions.
2: So a lot of people paying
0: Very little taxes with very little exceptions. That is the most stable way to do it. Not the most politically viable way, but the most stable way of doing it.
2: Because a lot of people do not want to pay taxes or more taxes.
0: You know, it just, in Seattle, actually, we pass every single levy. So I think it's a little bit of a story. But my point, I guess, in this conversation is that it's interesting to me, and this is kind of the discourse that happens, is that everybody says that Washington State's tax code is regressive, and it's based off of an ITEP study. And the core premise of that is it's regressive because we have business taxes and sales taxes and things like that that then get passed through. And then so if you agree that it's regressive, we just made it technically more regressive, which, again, I was part of that conversation as well. So that's incumbent upon me. But really, we're doing it because we want better outcomes for our communities. That's the problem. And in this case, you know, there are certainly ways for us to have more thoughtful engagements than just saying the rich are bad, because at the end of the day, even if you want to tax the rich, you need rich people to tax, right? And if you want to support workers, you need to have jobs for them to work in. I think that's the conversation that needs to be had.
2: I wasn't going to ask this question, but we're at the end of our... Can I?
0: Yeah, yeah, I'm here. I can't go anywhere now. Well, the door's like locked.
2: And we locked the door. This is like a rude question, I guess, that I want to end with, because some people will listen to this interview and think to themselves, well, Joe was this, what did Seattle Times call you, a lefty firebrand or whatever, and he's sold out, and now the businesses are paying him money to, you know, spread their propaganda. What would you say to that listener who thinks, I don't know if I can trust this guy anymore because, you know, now he's working for the man?
0: Yeah, no, first off, thank you, because I think that civic engagement is important. I am so thankful to have a region and a city that cares so deeply about this place and this economy and this community that we are able to have that type of conversation. As somebody who was the son of refugees, as somebody who came here because of economic prosperity, right? When you look at a lot of the immigrant communities that are here, oftentimes their first ability to engage in the community is a small business. Ours was a billiards hall in White Center. So
2: that was your family, your parents?
0: That's right. So my parents had a billiards hall and White Center. So just the same way that I benefited from public schools, I benefited from public transportation, I benefited from public institutions, we also benefited from jobs as well. Being progressive in our values is not diametrically opposed for economic opportunities. In fact, if you look at the history of the United States, oftentimes when there was harm created against communities, when there was exclusion happening, it ended up being economic tools that were used, whether it was redlining, whether it was lending practices, whether it was excluding people from certain places. So for me, I think economic opportunity is one of the biggest tools that we can have to actually alleviate some of the social justice issues that we face today too. So it's great that we can have that type of conversation. From my perspective, a lot of the people here are really struggling with affordability, with housing, dealing with, you know, how do we address homelessness and public safety. There is no math that we can do this just by raising taxes. It simply does not exist, right? So for us to be able to successfully achieve our goals as a progressive region with our values, we need to have strong economic opportunities for all of us. So I'm happy to be that voice that can bridge that gap. I was a former legislator. I was a very vocal legislator, so you can imagine the emails that I got. So I'm not at all daunted by tough conversations by any means. But at the end of the day, my job is to create better outcomes for our communities. As somebody who was born here, raised here, my family's here, our goal is to make sure that we have a prosperous economy for everybody.
1: Joe Wynn is CEO of the Seattle Metropolitan Chamber of Commerce. Thank you for being here with us.
0: Thank you for having me.
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3: A reminder of our top story this hour. The Congolese health authorities say an American doctor is among the latest confirmed cases of Ebola in the east of the country. More than 100 people have died so far. Earlier in the program, we heard from Dr. Craig Spencer, who contracted and survived Ebola while working as a doctor in Guinea during an outbreak in 2014. He told us that without a vaccine for this strain, fighting the disease will be tough.
4: We're going to rely a lot on bread and butter public health, so contact tracing, finding the people who have had contact with the people who are sick, get them into treatment if they're unwell, get them tested, follow their symptoms and their temperature to see if they need to be treated or isolated. And there is no doubt in my mind that this is going to get much worse before it gets any better.
3: This is Samantha Simmons with NewsHour, live from the BBC in London. Now, we seem to hear so much news of wars that we perhaps become anaesthetised to what it actually feels like to endure the experience of being bombed. Being someone on the ground, most likely a civilian, knowing that a bomb could fall. Well, in this country, the Blitz was 85 years ago now, so it's only a small number here that have their own direct memory of that kind of horror. But one man who does is John Nicol, who was in the RAF in the first Gulf War. He was taken prisoner in Iraq and found himself being bombed by the Allies. Well, John has now written a few books, and the latest is about the Blitz. Blitz when World War II came home. He heard a first-hand account from a Blitz survivor, Millie Matthews. Millie was a 14-year-old living in North Shields and was in an air raid shelter at the Wilkinson's Lemonade Factory when it was struck by a German bomb in 1941. We thought it would be instructive to hear from both John and Millie, a generation apart, but each with first-hand experience of surviving a bombing. They spoke to my colleague Evan Davis.
5: We never heard a sound, not a sound. It was absolutely like being in a graveyard. It was pitch black dark. We couldn't see anything, but it was very, very quiet. For maybe minutes, it might have been. Then all of a sudden, you could hear people screaming and shouting, and it was frightening. So then I heard this lady, she was shouting out, "Can anybody see a light?" And I saw this torchlight flashing across the stones. So I shouted, "Yes, I can see the light." I climbed up whatever I had to climb up on. I don't know whether I was climbing on dead bodies or what. And put my hand through the hole and took the bricks away, made the hole bigger. These kids that was down there was clinging on to me. So I got two or three out. Then after that, I just heard my brother shouting, "Millie, Millie," crying his eyes out and what have you. He was screaming. So I got a hold of him and I said, "You go out." We wouldn't do that. He wouldn't go and leave us. So I had to get out. I had to get out with my brother. I couldn't find my sister. And then we were distributed out to hospitals and whatever that.
6: And did you find your sister?
5: We didn't find my sister for a week. There was a big notice on the police station. If anybody was found, they had to put a notice on. There was a lady said that they had found Mona. So my mum went and got morning. I think there was only about 50 of us got out alive.
6: I'm glad your sister was okay then. But John, you have met Millie to hear her experience. And I know we should just draw the connection because your own mother, I think, was affected by that bombing.
7: Yeah, so my mum never spoke about the Blitz at all, other than one thing, Evan. She said there was a terrible incident in which whole families had perished together. And so when I started researching the book, I never knew anything about this story. So I started to do a little bit of research. And I found that this terrible tragedy was the Wilkinson's Lemonade Factory, which, of course, the air raid shelter was in the cellar, the basement, and that's where Millie was. So I found Millie. So Millie is 99 now, but Millie became my guide to what my mum would have gone through during the war.
6: I mean, in terms of understanding what it is like to live through a bombing, John, you have your own experience, yes. And I think you should tell us your, if you like, the sensations that you experienced.
7: Yeah, so I was, many of your listeners will remember that myself and my pilot, John Peters, were shot down during the Gulf War in 1991. We were ended up captured, tortured, raided on TV, and lots of people remember those images. But I think I was bombed maybe two or three times during that experience by my own side. And when Millie was telling me this in her little flat, Evan, I was really hammered back to 1991, because what she was describing from 1941 was more or less the same feelings that I felt of fear, of terror, of not knowing what was going on in 1991. And so I really kind of regret not talking to my own parents, deceased now, about either my war. I never spoke to them about what I went through during the Gulf War. And they never spoke to me about their war in the 1940s. And I kind of regret that now. And it, as I say, it's been wonderful to revisit that with Millie and to get her story and her brother Stanley's story as well.
6: Well, it is amazing that there is that reaction, isn't there, to put it behind you, not to kind of let it up and surface and dwell on it.
7: Yeah.
6: But Millie, tell me how often you think about that horrible incident back in 1941, how often you think about that now, whether you see television programs or films that bring it back.
5: Yes, that brings back bad memories. It brings tears to my eyes when I see all these people that's losing their homes and all that today. It's something, you know, that people say, well, why do you want to bring that all up again, you know? But it's something that you never forget. It's there with you all the time. Little things, like if it's thunder and lightning, I'm terrified to death. If I was going onto a bus, there's no way I could go at the back of the bus. I'd have to sit at the front.
6: But it's important to remember you went through it day after day, much longer than that one horrible strike. But John, I mean, a nation or a people, and there are those nations and peoples in the world at the moment who are suffering prolonged assault in this way, it must leave its psychological effect. And it's very hard for those of us who haven't been through it to imagine just not knowing whether something is going to fall out of the sky and explode on top of you.
7: So it's, again, it's really interesting, you know, when Millie was telling me her story, and even when she's seeing it there, Evan. So Millie talks what we now would recognise as post-traumatic stress disorder. So because of the explosion in the Wilkinson's Lemonade Factory, she reacts to thunder going off. She doesn't like to be in crowds. She sits at the front of the bus. And when she's telling me these stories, I said, this is me. These things live on with us. And we see it now. Recently, we've talked about drone attacks on Ukraine, drone attacks in Moscow, drone attacks on Gaza, on Israel, Lebanon. People are living under what Millie survived 85 years ago. And it's still going on now. And people are still suffering in that very real way.
3: Millie Matthews and John Nicol talking to Evan Davis. A reminder of one of our top stories this evening. US President Donald Trump has said he is holding off a military attack on Iran planned for Tuesday at the request of Gulf states as serious negotiations are now taking place. In a post on Truth Social, he said he had been asked to do so by the leaders of Qatar, Saudi Arabia and the United Arab Emirates. But he warned that the US military would be prepared to go forward with a full large-scale assault on Iran at a moment's notice if there was no acceptable deal reached. That is all from NewsHour this evening. 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
1: 63 degrees and sunny in South Seattle at 2 o'clock.
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14: Live from NPR News in Washington, I'm Libby Casey. President Trump has moved to abandon his $10 billion case against the IRS over the leak of his tax returns years ago. NPR's Carrie Johnson reports the settlement creates a path for the president's allies to recover money from taxpayers.
15: The Justice Department says the president will receive an apology but no direct financial payments. Instead, DOJ will create an anti-weaponization fund, some $1.7 billion, to compensate people who were targeted by the Biden administration. Acting Attorney General Todd Blanch says the machinery of government should never be weaponized against Americans. Nearly 100 Democrats in Congress are trying to block the move. Senator Elizabeth Warren of Massachusetts says the new pool of money is, quote, corruption on steroids, a slush fund to reward MAGA allies. Watchdogs warn the new fund could be used to reward people who rioted at the U.S. Capitol nearly 5 years ago. Carrie Johnson, NPR News, Washington.
14: American doctor is among the newly confirmed cases in an outbreak of Ebola in East Central Africa. Dr. Satish Pillai with the Centers for Disease Control and Prevention says the doctor was working in the area.
16: I can now confirm that there is one case of Ebola in an American who is exposed as part of their work in the Democratic Republic of Congo.
14: The doctor developed symptoms over the weekend and tested positive late Sunday. Pillai says he has been moved to Germany for treatment. The World Health Organization is calling the Ebola outbreak in the DNC and Uganda a public health emergency of international concern. So far, there are 300 suspected cases with more than 118 deaths. The variant of Ebola is rare with no approved vaccines. A jury in California today ruled that Elon Musk waited too long to file claims against OpenAI CEO Sam Altman in a case that pitted two of the tech world's biggest personalities against each other. But as NPR's John Ruich reports, Musk's legal team says they will appeal.
17: Musk accused Altman and others of breaching a charitable trust when they turned OpenAI into a for-profit entity that's now worth hundreds of billions of dollars. The artificial intelligence juggernaut was founded 11 years ago as a nonprofit to benefit humanity. Musk was there at the beginning but left after a disagreement. He argued that Altman and OpenAI president Greg Brockman jettisoned OpenAI's founding mission and profited from the creation of its for-profit arm. The jury of nine people took less than 2 hours to decide that the case, which was filed in 2024, was outside the 3-year statute of limitations. The judge in the case agreed and dismissed the claims immediately. John Ruich, NPR News, Oakland, California.
14: Oil prices and stock markets worldwide swung with uncertainty today over questions about the Iran war. President Trump announced today that he will hold off on a military attack planned for tomorrow. The S&P 500 swiveled between gains and losses throughout a shaky Monday. This is NPR News.
18: This is KUOW News. I'm Kevin Kniestad in Seattle. Four crew members from Naval Air Station Woodby Island are in stable condition after surviving a mid-air collision at the Gunfighter Skies Air Show in Idaho. Spectators watched Sunday morning as the two EA-18-G Growlers got tangled in the air and fell to the ground at Mountain Home Air Force Base. Fortunately, all crew members were able to eject safely. The cause of the crash is under investigation. It comes after two other recent incidents. The crew on board another Growler safely ejected after their jet crashed off the coast of San Diego last year, and two aviators died in 2024 after their Growler went down near Mount Rainier. Tacoma's Mary Bridge Children's Hospital has officially opened its new standalone facility, the only Level 2 pediatric trauma center in Western Washington. On Saturday, nurses and other staff wheeled 61 babies, young children, and adolescent patients through a series of hallways connecting the new building to its previous home at Tacoma's General Hospital. One of the arriving patients got to cut the ribbon with giant oversized scissors.
19: Big scissors.
20: They're really big.
19: Ready? 1, 2, 3. Woo!
18: The new six-story hospital features a rooftop helipad, state-of-the-art facilities, and multiple play areas for patients and families. And Snohomish County's annual point-in-time survey shows a slight drop in homelessness. The county's yearly single-night census in January found 505 people without shelter. That's compared to 536 last year, down almost 6%. The county recently added shelter beds, and the Tulalip tribes opened a new pallet shelter. Officials say the added capacity may have contributed to the decrease. This is KUOW News.
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22: From the New York Times, I'm Natalie Kitroev. This is The Daily. For the last 3 weeks, a messy, dramatic battle has played out between two of the most powerful titans of tech in the world, Elon Musk and Sam Altman. In a high-stakes lawsuit, Musk is seeking to cripple one of the leaders of the AI boom, OpenAI, and remove Altman as its chief executive. Today, as jury deliberations in the trial begin, tech reporter Mike Isaac takes us inside the courtroom drama and explains how a corporate dispute got extremely personal.

0: It's Monday, May 18th.
1: Mike, you made it. Thanks so much.
2: Thank you for having me.
1: So, from the beginning, everyone involved, including Musk, Altman, they agree AI is this incredibly important technology and that it's really critical that they be in charge of it as an altruistic endeavor so that, in their minds, the good guys are the stewards of this ultra-powerful thing that's coming. And the thought is, Altman is going to build it and Musk is going to fund it.
3: Yeah, that's right. And, you know, the funny thing going on in this trial, too, is just sort of seeing a window into how they were talking about it over email at the time. And, like, this was when no one cared about AI and it was kind of a fringe pursuit. And they were all talking about it like the far-flung universe in which AI was going to take over the world. They were serious about it.
1: Okay. So these guys join forces. They're aligned on mission. What happens next?
3: Yeah. So Musk, who, by the way, is running multiple companies, is kind of a figure in the background who is paying the rent. He's got the checks coming in, funding this thing, while Sam Altman and Greg Brockman are trying to do the work of building the next generation AI models, right? We get to around 2017, 2018. Greg and Sam start talking about, if we need to develop these models the way we want to, we are going to need a heck of a lot more money. And maybe like in the millions, tens of millions, billions even, like long before the insane sums we know we're spending now. But they start saying this not-for-profit model, the way we have it structured, may not work entirely.
1: They're basically realizing this is going to be super resource intensive and a nonprofit isn't going to get us where we need to be to build the thing we need to build.
3: Yeah, that's exactly right. And so what we started seeing come out in the trial is emails between Sam Altman and Greg Brockman trying to figure out just exactly how they could change this nonprofit structure into something that could help them get the money they needed.
1: And so what do they do?
3: So there's this sort of like interesting Cold War battle brewing between Sam and Elon and other folks involved. They're exchanging these increasingly terse and tense emails with one another. And Musk is worried that he's essentially losing his grasp on this nonprofit company. And so he has this idea of moving OpenAI inside of Tesla to say, hey, we can incubate it in here. This is where we can build AI. Altman bucks at that idea and things basically fall apart. And so at that point, Elon says, look, I'm out. Go with God. Good luck. I'm doing my own thing. He's just like tired of it. And you have to understand too, AI development at the time was not what it is now. It wasn't like him saying, I don't care about the hottest technology ever. Like this thing was costing him money and it was making him frustrated and he was arguing with them on a thing that he didn't know if it would ever work.
1: Right. And for OpenAI, does that mean that the Elon money spigot then turns off? Practically, what's the consequence for them?
3: I mean, it's funny. He actually does continue to pay rent on their offices for a few more months, which is nice of him, I guess. But Sam and Greg start talking to Microsoft, the king of software from forever. They've been doing a bunch of AI spending for a long time. They realize that Google is very far ahead of them in AI. And so Microsoft's Satya Nadella, the CEO, says, hey, do we need to get on this AI train? Should we be funding this research in OpenAI? That's sort of the deal they start arranging. And, you know, Sam and Greg negotiate this thing where Microsoft will now be the backer of incubating AI research inside of OpenAI. And Microsoft promises OpenAI $1 billion. And it's important there because the amount of money that Elon Musk spent on this was $38 million, which
1: it's a lot to me.
3: Certainly, yeah, it's more than I made.
1: Right. But in the grand scheme of things,
3: it's nothing compared to how much Microsoft and others would eventually put into this.
1: Okay. So the split at this point doesn't sound that acrimonious. So then how does it get to the point where Musk is now suing them for $150 billion?
3: OpenAI almost unceremoniously releases ChatGPT in 2022, their chatbot that they didn't really think was a big deal at the time, but they put it out in the world. And then the thing goes crazy. Like, it literally becomes the most downloaded app of all time overnight. It also wakes up every big company in the Valley saying, okay, time to invest enormous amounts of money in this. And Microsoft decides to really step it up and invest $10 billion in OpenAI.
1: Whoa.
3: Which is a lot of money. The one person who doesn't like this when they hear about it is Elon Musk.
1: Why?
3: So if you're Elon Musk and you're thinking, okay, I left this AI startup that I founded, co-founded as a nonprofit, and now all of a sudden this thing sure seems like it's taking on the characteristics of a for-profit company with a significant amount of investment, I'm not happy. And so he fires off this message to Sam Altman, just being like, dude, what are you doing? This feels like a bait and switch. And he starts building xAI, which is his own version of developing the next generation AI models. He wants to essentially compete with what OpenAI is doing.
1: Just curious, was Musk's AI project a nonprofit?
3: Funny you asked that, actually. It was not a nonprofit. This is a for-profit company. And you're getting at something which I think is really key to the case. Sam Altman and Elon Musk are both accusing each other of being hypocritical in what they're doing. You know, I think this case is basically like deciding which billionaire you believe.
1: We'll be right back.
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5: And The Daily will have more on what's at stake in the bitter battle over artificial intelligence in just a minute. 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
5: This afternoon on Marketplace, we're going to get a picture of how some retailers are faring as shoppers show signs of strain. Stick around for that and other economic news starting at 2:30. We're kicking off a new week with some great-looking weather around Seattle. Looks like the next several days will remain dry with high temperatures in the 70s later this week. Mostly sunny, a high of 68 expected today. Clear, 63 degrees now in Seattle at KUOW.
1: This is The Daily. I'm Natalie Kitroev. Back to my conversation with Mike Isaac about the messy, dramatic courtroom battle between Elon Musk and Sam Altman. Mike, you're telling us this whole trial hinges on how credible members of the jury find these two tech titans, which billionaire they believe. So let's get into the stories that these billionaires told about themselves in their testimonies, which I understand were quite explosive. Let's start with Musk.
3: Here's something you should probably think about leading up to the trial. There was actually some difficulty in finding a jury that wasn't biased against Musk for a little while because of...
1: No.
3: You might be surprised, but because of his recent political activities, because he's willing to be very vocal about his politics online, he's aligned with President Trump in a lot of ways. And one way that Musk started off his testimony and his lawyer started questioning them is to go back to that era we were talking about where people still revered Elon Musk. He created PayPal, he co-created Tesla and SpaceX, and they tried to paint him as this serial entrepreneur, dreamer guy who just wants to do things that are good for the world and good for humanity.
1: Do you think that worked?
3: Jury trials like this are always a crapshoot. You really don't know if people are going to buy it or not. I think it was probably smart for them to kind of at least lay that groundwork. And this is where Elon Musk was when he was building OpenAI.
1: And what was he like on the stand?
3: Musk has like all these interesting mannerisms. You know, he tends to mutter and ramble, but in a occasionally self-effacing and even charming way, if you can believe that. He talks about these big grand things, you know, oh, I want to go to Mars. I want to save humanity. And it's very interesting.
1: Fundamentally, Musk's argument in the case is that Altman deceived him. Did he come off as genuinely hurt?
3: Yeah. So there was a very clear line that Musk and his attorneys sort of went over and over, which was they're trying to steal a charity. And if you allow OpenAI to get away with this, no charity will ever be safe in the future, is basically how he positioned it. And I think that was just sort of laying the groundwork for little old me. I'm this billionaire who also wants to save humanity and do it altruistically without any sort of hint of profit, while my counterpart sitting across from me over there is this Machiavellian guy who, once he got the whiff of money from this endeavor, decided to change the whole thing and pull the rug out from under me. But I think the most memorable part was upon cross-examination from OpenAI's attorneys. That's when Elon Musk, the fighter, let the fireworks out, essentially.
1: Tell me what happened.
3: Yeah, so the way that OpenAI's attorneys come at Musk is, I think, a way that Musk probably doesn't get spoken to that often. He starts getting prodded by cross-examination and questions insinuating that he's being untruthful or hypocritical or contradictory. And the humble sort of aw shucks entrepreneurial Musk from before starts melting away. And we get Musk, the pugilist, right? He starts getting snippy and saying, you're being disingenuous. You're not telling the truth. The questions you're asking me are not yes or no questions. And when he was getting these little clapbacks in, let's say, there were guys around me who were clearly there to view Musk, and they would do little fist pumps or laugh at like Musk's jokes or snippiness, and the gallery was sort of popping off. It was a trip. That was the thing. It was sort of like people wanted the Elon show and they got it. And it was one of these moments for the OpenAI lawyers to show, hey, look, this is how Elon Musk can get when he doesn't get his way, essentially.
1: Okay, what about Sam Altman? What was the Altman show?
3: Yeah, so how do I put this? I wouldn't call him like classically charismatic.
1: Sure.
3: But I think he has a type of charisma that actually works for him. He's more soft-spoken. He was leaning into this sort of like, I'm an entrepreneur who cares about the world. Clearly not as famous as Elon Musk, but I came from humble beginnings and I built startups. I worked in Silicon Valley with other optimistic entrepreneurs and it worked for him. You know, he tried to talk about his passion for tech and for building things and this idea of getting into the technology industry to make a positive difference in the world.
1: And how did Musk's lawyers try to poke holes in that image?
3: So this is where things get super gnarly for Altman. There has been piece after piece of the image of Sam Altman being chipped away in public. A lot of this started when he was briefly fired from his job from the board of directors and then reinstated, which the reason he was fired was because he was, quote unquote, not consistently candid with the executives at the company. There have been articles about him being duplicitous, telling people one thing and then telling people completely opposite things 5 minutes later. I mean, if this is any indication, literally the first question out of Elon Musk's counsel's mouth was, are you trustworthy?
1: Wow. Thrown down the gauntlet.
3: And I think he said, like, I think so. Like, yeah, I would like to believe so. And then immediately Elon's lawyers were like, oh, you think so? You're not immediately trustworthy? Are you not trustworthy? Like, it was brutal. And it was very much just a parade of, here are all the ways we think you're a bald-faced liar in every aspect of your life.
1: Just over and over and over again, you're saying.
3: Yeah, yeah. Like, the picture that Musk's counsel was trying to paint was essentially, this guy is not building AI for the right reasons. Elon Musk is, and Sam Altman is not.
1: What's Altman's demeanor as these accusations are being presented to him?
3: He tried to sort of be humble and say, I think I'm trustworthy. And then slowly, over the course of hours of questioning, started to push back and started being a little more forceful in his pushback.
1: It's interesting how personal this all sounds. Like you said, this trial feels very much about the characters of these two men. It's ostensibly about whether this company that was a nonprofit betrayed its original mission. But at a really fundamental sense, it seems to be about who these people are at their core.
3: Yeah, totally. And I really think that's part of the point of why we've been getting into all these old emails and muckraking. It's because a lot of this trial feels kind of vibes-based at this point. You have to remember, this is a jury of 9 people who are essentially trying to figure out kind of which side they trust more.
1: Right.
3: Is it Elon Musk telling the truth? Is it Sam Altman?
1: Mike, you obviously can't say all that much about the jury, but I have to ask, who do you think came out on top in the war to prove to these 9 people that they are the more credible one?
3: No, totally. I mean, well, can I just tell you, as I was reporting this trial, and I would get random messages from people who are trying to bet on the outcome of this trial on Kalshi and Polymarket.
1: Okay, which, that's not why I'm asking.
3: I was going to say, so I'm not telling you if that's the case. But no, also, I did not respond to any of them. But it's too hard to tell, you know? And there's still a bunch of stuff that has to happen before we even get to a real outcome. The jury has to deliberate on the verdict itself. The judge has to decide what remedies are, depending on who wins. And I am sure there's going to be appeals after whatever decision comes.
1: So, Mike, setting aside who may win, what do you think the effect of this case will be? Does it heighten the sense that people might have, the skepticism that people might have over the leaders of this hugely important industry?
3: I mean, we're in this weird moment in Silicon Valley where everyone in AI realizes how much the average person isn't as enamored with it as they are, you know?
1: Right.
3: Technologists see is this is how we can do things faster and better, and these jobs are going to go away, but in service of something bigger and better. And what the average person hears out in the rest of the world is, you're going to take my jobs and you're going to, you know, be richer than God, and I'm going to be left with the scraps. Why would I see anything good in this, you know? And sure, they can say all day long that they want to get back to building, and I'm sure that they do, but also, this is part of the game, man. This is how they chip away at each other in this incredibly intense competitive arena around racing to build AI. Look, Silicon Valley has always been a competitive place, but I was actually talking to my editor the other day, and she was saying, I don't think I've ever seen it this crazy the entire time I've been reporting out here. And I agree with her. You know, like, there's something different about how people are competing in this AI race. You know, it's not just raising millions of dollars. It's tens of billions, hundreds of billions of dollars at stake. It's looking at your competitors and dragging their name and reputation through the mud any way you can. It's getting as much competitive intelligence on each other so you can throw it into a lawsuit or get some like nasty character assassination out there into the public. It's doing whatever you can to keep other people from investing your competitors.
1: And you have Molotov cocktails being thrown at Sam Altman's house, for example. I mean, the public feeling about it is heightened too.
3: I think that's the other part of it. You know, like, there's the money part, Musk is asking for a lot. He wants $150 billion, with a B, dollars in damages. And there are people who believe this is actually existential. You know, actually, the stakes are not just, I'm going to have the next cool company. It's what happens to the human race if we fail. But look, the jury's deliberating right now. The trial is still, you know, a total up in the air thing. But I think no matter what the outcome of this thing is, there's not really any coming back from how high stakes things are. That's just how it is out here now.
1: Well, Mike, thanks so much. We really appreciate it.
2: Thank you for having me.
1: Mike Isaac covers Silicon Valley for the New York Times.
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1: 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I'm Natalie Kitroev. 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
5: Speaking of food, America seems to be going bonkers over beans. 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We're going to find out this afternoon on All Things Considered, starting in a half hour at 3 o'clock right here. Clear sky is 63 degrees now in Seattle at 2:30.
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12: In Los Angeles, I'm Kai Rizdal. It is Monday today. This one is the 18th day of May. Good as it always is to have you along, everybody. Our dollar discussion in just a minute, but retail earnings are the macroeconomic metric of the week. We are going to get, in no particular order, Walmart, Target, TJ Maxx, Home Depot, Lowe's, and a bunch of others telling us how their first quarters went. As you know, the markets have been on a tear, and investors are pretty pleased, but consumers, in addition to their usual crankiness, are actually showing some signs of economic strain. So Marketplace's Kristen Schwab gets us going today with what those earnings calls might be able to tell us.
13: There's been a phrase economists, analysts, and companies have used to describe consumers month after month, and at this point, year after year.
14: Resilient, but still choiceful.
13: Mari Shore is a retail analyst at Columbia Threadneedle Investments.
14: And I think that those words are still going to be used to describe the consumer.
13: She says, big picture, consumers are still spending, but look closer, and it's mostly just the more moneyed Americans keeping retail sales strong.
14: So when we look at the high-level economic data, a lot of that is reflecting strength at the high end and not necessarily across the income spectrum.
13: It's why even a stellar earnings season doesn't necessarily equal a strong consumer economy. Sonia Lipinski is a managing director of the retail practice at Alex Partners.
15: When we say they're still spending, it's a pretty macro view that I think gets blended across a lot of things and kind of just suppresses some noise.
13: The noise is where the real information is right now. What will companies say about the spending categories people are pulling back on? What types of stores are consumers shopping at?
15: If consumers are really stretched, they're going to buy the necessities and they're going to go where they think they can get the best deal.
13: But these first quarter earnings might not give us the full economic picture. It covers some time before the war started, and it includes tax season. Returns this year were, on average, 10% higher. It's why Mark Zandi, chief economist at Moody's Analytics, will pay attention to what retailers say about future pricing.
16: You know, what kind of pricing power retailers have? Again, can they pass through? Are they passing through?
13: As in passing through higher costs if companies think consumers can handle paying more. Because he says from ongoing inflation to higher borrowing rates to gas prices, lower income consumers might not have much more room to keep spending.
16: I mean, they're hanging tough. They're hanging in there. Those tax cuts really bought them some time, but they're running out of time.
13: Zandi says if the economy keeps on the path it's on, we could see a shift from consumers in the coming months or even weeks. I'm Kristen Schwab for Marketplace.
12: Wall Street today, a funny thing happened on the way to the close. Stocks were down, oil was up, bond yields were up, and then the White House got interested. President Trump put off his new threatened attacks on Iran. Wasn't enough to turn things around, but he did stop the slide. We will have the details when we do the numbers.

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1: 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Good afternoon, I'm Paige Browning. It's 3:29. Coming up, Washington State gets a brand new Supreme Court justice. The latest in headlines in 2 minutes.
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6: Live from NPR News in Culver City, California, I'm Dwayne Brown. An American doctor in Congo is among the newly confirmed cases of a rare type of Ebola virus. With more than 300 suspected cases in the Democratic Republic of Congo, the CDC is restricting entry to the U.S. for non-Americans traveling from the affected region to prevent the virus from spreading. Dr. Krutika Kapali has experience with Ebola. She's an infectious disease expert.
7: My understanding is that there are a total of 6 Americans. I believe reports have said that there's one that is potentially symptomatic. Typically, when these people are evacuated, they're evacuated on a special type of airplane that allows for patients to be appropriately cared for and isolated should they need higher level of supportive care. It's not exactly clear at this time what the U.S. government is planning.
6: Meanwhile, Congo is planning to open a treatment center for the Ebola virus to deal with the outbreak in the eastern part of that country. The United Nations is warning that millions of people are on the brink of poverty due to high energy costs and low economic growth this year. NPR's Fatma Tanis reports.
8: The rising fuel prices and shipping disruptions from the Iran war are hitting low-income countries hard, leading to high transportation and food costs and disrupting trade. The UN's Economic and Social Council says more than 32 million people around the world are at risk of being pushed into poverty. Women, children, and youth will be affected the most. So will populations in small islands and countries that heavily depend on imports. For example, islands in the Caribbean that import 80% of their food. The UN warns it could also lead to setbacks to its goal of eliminating extreme poverty by 2030, which was agreed upon by all UN member states more than a decade ago. Fatma Tanis, NPR News.
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1: This is KUOW News. I'm Paige Browning in Seattle. The annual point-in-time survey of homeless people in Snohomish County shows a small decrease from last year. This year's single night count in January found 505 people without shelter there. That's about a 6% drop from the previous year. Snohomish County recently added new shelter beds, and the Tulalip tribes opened a new shelter. Officials say those changes may have contributed to the decrease. A new justice was sworn in to the Washington State Supreme Court today. KUOW state government reporter Sarah Mises-Tan has more.
9: Governor Bob Ferguson has appointed Theo Angelus to the state's highest court. Angelus is a former intellectual property lawyer and will fill the seat of a retiring justice. Here he is after taking his oath of office.
10: It is our duty and our obligation to use those characteristics, to use what we have, to use our gifts, to make a genuine difference, to work extremely hard, and always to serve the people of this state.
9: Angelus replaces Justice Barbara Madsen, who served on the court for over 3 decades. Angelus will be running to keep the seat this November. He's Ferguson's second justice appointee after Colleen Melody last year. A historic 5 Supreme Court seats will be on the ballot this fall. In Olympia, I'm Sarah Mises-Tan.
1: Two dead gray whales washed up on Washington beaches last week. One was found Friday in Willapa Bay. Another was discovered Thursday in Moclips. And that brings the total so far this year to 21. Many of these whales have shown signs of malnutrition. Some marine biologists say many are not making it all the way on their migration because they're running out of energy or food. This coming weekend marks the 2026 launch of Trailhead Direct, the bus system that serves nearby hiking trails. King County Metro will start the service on Saturday and operate every weekend and holiday until August 30th. Trips pick up in the Seattle and Bellevue area and make shuttle runs to the Issaquah Alps and Mount Si. In its ninth season, Trailhead Direct now also connects to the South Bellevue Light Rail Station, in addition to its existing connections in Capitol Hill and Mount Baker Light Rail. This is KUOW News.
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0: Howard Schultz, ex-Starbucks CEO, seller of the Sonics, announced he was leaving Seattle back in March. Now he's published an op-ed raising concerns that Seattle isn't friendly to businesses.
11: But how true is that? We'll talk about it on the next Sound Politics, wherever you get your podcasts.
1: Ooh, nice and sunny in Everett right now at 70 degrees up there in Snohomish County. In Olympia right now, clear skies, 68 degrees. Tonight across the region, lows in the mid to upper 40s. It's 3:35.
12: It's All Things Considered from NPR News. I'm Scott Detrow.
13: And I'm Juana Summers. Tuesday is another primary election day in several states across the country. That includes Georgia, where there are several competitive races on the ballot in November. It is a state with a Republican governor, two Democratic U.S. senators, and an electorate that can tell us a lot about national trends. NPR political reporter Stephen Fowler is based in Atlanta and joins us now to unpack some of them. Hi.
14: Hey there.
13: Stephen, let's start if we can by talking about turnout. Last week, Georgia officials said there were a record number of early votes cast in the primary. What, if anything, can that tell us?
14: You had more than a million people show up during the early voting period. Democrats accounted for 57% of the votes compared to 42% for Republicans. That is a night and day difference from the last midterms in 2022, where Republicans showed up way more. It matters for two reasons. One, it is just another sign of Democratic enthusiasm we've been seeing for the last year and a half in special elections and general elections and basically every other primary so far in 2026. Two, there's a pair of state Supreme Court races on the ballot that'll actually be decided Tuesday. They are technically nonpartisan, but there are two liberal candidates backed by the Democratic Party and other top Democratic figures who see that wide gap in turnout as an encouraging sign for flipping those seats.
13: Do state Supreme Court races usually generate this type of attention?
14: Not in Georgia, but it's also taken on a new light in the wake of the Supreme Court's Voting Rights Act decision last month.
13: There are several southern states that have rushed to redraw their political maps after that Supreme Court decision, but not Georgia. Why is that?
14: Well, the record turnout we just talked about, there is a robust early voting period, which means the election was well underway by the time that decision came out. Also, Georgia's congressional maps are drawn in such a way where you've got safe Democratic seats, safe Republican seats, and not much in the middle, especially for this year. That said, Governor Brian Kemp did tell lawmakers to come back to the Capitol on June 17th to redraw maps for the 2028 cycle. That's to get ahead of the possibility that there's a Democratic governor elected this fall who would control the destiny of future map making.
13: And speaking of that, what does the race to replace Kemp look like?
14: Chaotic, costly, almost certain to go to runoffs next month. On the Democratic side, you've got everyone from a former Republican lieutenant governor turned Democrat Jeff Duncan, Michael Thurmond, who was the last statewide elected Democrat, former state senator Jason Estevez. The frontrunner is former one-term Atlanta Mayor Keisha Lance Bottoms. But the Democratic side, even though we have seen higher turnout, it's been mostly overshadowed by Republicans' races.
13: How so?
14: Well, a while back, Trump endorsed the sitting Lieutenant Governor Burt Jones, who remained the frontrunner over the sitting Secretary of State and Attorney General. Earlier this year, you had a billionaire healthcare executive, Rick Jackson, come out of nowhere, promised to spend more than $100 million of his own money, and surged into first place by arguing that he was most like Trump and the right person to lead the state. Kemp hasn't weighed in on that race, but he has for the U.S. Senate contest to face John Ossoff. He's backing Derek Dooley, son of the famous University of Georgia football coach Vince Dooley. But that race, again, is likely to go to a runoff because of the other candidates in the race.
13: NPR Stephen Fowler in Atlanta. Thank you.
14: Thank you.
12: The Trump administration has largely halted funding and policies that reduce the planet warming pollution responsible for climate change. Some concerns.

0: And I think Amazing Grace is really one of the clearest examples of this song that means so many different things to so many people, gets passed around, doesn't stay property of anybody.
1: The way that this particular song is available to Americans is a tradition.
0: Yes.
1: I think there's something really meaningful about trying to find the kind of resonance with each person who's sitting across from you. And that does not mean agreement necessarily on anything, but there is value in trying to figure it out. Mm-hmm. And in order to do that, you actually have to leave open possibility.
0: Yes, always.
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3: 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Coming up in the news, a suspect has been charged in the killing of a University of Washington student. We'll have the latest from today's news coming up in our newscast.
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8: Live from NPR News in Culver City, California, I'm Dwayne Brown. The latest Republican to lose his bid for re-election is Louisiana Senator Bill Cassidy, who voted to impeach President Trump after the January 6th attack on the Capitol. Cassidy was one of seven Republican senators who voted to convict Trump after the insurrection in 2021. That leaves few GOP critics to push back on Trump's actions, as we hear from NPR's Sam Greenglass.
9: Cassidy may look to fellow Senator Tom Tillis as an example here. The retiring North Carolina Republican has become one of the most vocal GOP critics of Trump in Congress. But next year, both Cassidy and Tillis will exit, leaving few senators willing to criticize Trump at a time when Congress has repeatedly relinquished authority to the president. After this year, at least five of the seven Republican senators who voted to convict Trump will be gone, and Cassidy's defeat may further discourage Republican senators from breaking with Trump.
8: NPR's Sam Greenglass, Trump's approval rating has fallen to the lowest level since taking office, now in the 30s. A jury here in California today ruled that Elon Musk waited too long to file claims against OpenAI and its CEO, Sam Altman. But as NPR's John Ruwitch tells us, Musk's legal team plans to appeal.
10: Musk accused Altman and others of breaching a charitable trust when they turned OpenAI into a for-profit entity that's now worth hundreds of billions of dollars. The artificial intelligence juggernaut was founded 11 years ago as a nonprofit to benefit humanity. Musk was there at the beginning but left after a disagreement. He argued that Altman and OpenAI president Greg Brockman jettisoned OpenAI's founding mission and profited from the creation of its for-profit arm. The jury of nine people took less than 2 hours to decide that the case, which was filed in 2024, was outside the three-year statute of limitations. The judge in the case agreed and dismissed the claims immediately.
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3: This is KUOW News. I'm Paige Browning in Seattle. A Bellevue man has been charged for the killing of UW student Juniper Blessing. KUOW's Casey Martin reports.
11: 31-year-old Christopher Leahy is facing almost 29 years in prison for allegedly killing Blessing close to campus last week. He's being charged with first-degree murder with a deadly weapon. Blessing was a trans woman. Seattle police say Leahy stabbed her to death in the laundry room of her apartment building. A spokesperson for the King County Prosecuting Attorney's Office said so far there's no evidence to pursue hate crime charges. Leahy is in jail on a $10 million bail. He wasn't at Monday's hearing. Neither was an attorney representing him, though the judge asked for the attorney twice. Shortly after today's indictment, Blessing's family released a statement thanking police, prosecutors, and the Seattle community for their support. The case now moves to arraignment on Thursday morning when Leahy will respond to the charges. Outside of the King County Jail Courthouse, I'm Casey Martin, KUOW News.
3: Seattle is known for rain and lush green surroundings, but a new ranking puts the city in a less desirable category, bad air pollution. The American Lung Association ranks the Seattle-Tacoma area as eighth worst in the U.S. That ranking's for its short-term pollution, which, according to Axios, is because of unhealthy spikes of soot throughout the year. The city's proximity to wildfire-prone areas, wood-burning fireplaces, and heavy use of gas-powered cars contribute to the overall particle pollution. Washington State's Health Department says at least seven residents are being monitored in connection to hantavirus. They say the risk to the public is low. Most of the cases are people who were on an international flight sitting near someone who was on the cruise ship at the center of the outbreak. They're all non-symptomatic. Another person was on that cruise and is being quarantined in Nebraska. In a separate incident, a resident of Chelan County was exposed to hantavirus. For the second consecutive year, the Gifford Pinchot National Forest in southwest Washington is closed to commercial huckleberry picking. Some Native American tribes are noticing the effects now, as Northwest Public Broadcasting's Courtney Flatt reports.
12: Huckleberries are a culturally important food for many Northwest tribes. But for the last few decades, gatherers with the Yakima Nation say commercial harvesters damaged plants and took too many berries. And sometimes tribal members say they felt unsafe picking. So the U.S. Forest Service agreed to temporarily stop commercial harvests.
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2: 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I'm Scott Detrow.
4: And I'm Juana Summers. The World Health Organization has declared an international public health emergency. An outbreak of Ebola centered in the Democratic Republic of Congo has likely killed more than 80 people. More than 300 other people have gotten sick, including at least one American. The size of the new outbreak raises questions about whether there were delays in detection. Here with the latest is NPR's global health correspondent, Jonathan Lambert. Hi there.
14: Hi, Juana.
4: So just bring us up to speed if you can. Why is the WHO concerned about this outbreak?
14: For a number of reasons. For one, Ebola is a really serious disease. The virus kills about half the people it infects, so health officials are generally really on the lookout for it. And usually when an outbreak gets announced, it's just a handful of cases. Like last year, the DRC had an outbreak that was declared after just 28 cases. Eventually, 45 people died during that outbreak. This one is already much bigger. I asked Jeremy Canundike about this. He was involved in Ebola response when he worked at the United States Agency for International Development during the Obama administration.
15: I'm very, very worried. If I compare this to past outbreaks, this one has more momentum at time of detection than the huge West Africa outbreak in 2014 did.
14: And more than 11,000 people died during that outbreak.
4: I mean, there have been so many cases. Why are we just finding out about this outbreak now?
14: There are a few reasons. One may be the kind of Ebola that's spreading. It's a rare strain called Bundibugyo, and standard field tests often miss it. Samples had to be sent to larger labs, and in a big country like DRC, that can take time. Mm-hmm. Now, historically, the U.S. has played a pretty significant role in supporting this kind of surveillance. That's especially true in DRC because it's kind of a hotspot for infectious disease outbreaks.
4: What did that support look like during past outbreaks?
14: It took a lot of different forms. Some of them were formal. For instance, USAID staff placed across the country played a key role in flagging outbreaks of unidentified diseases, and CDC staff in DRC and in the U.S. lended their expertise, things like transporting samples to labs and testing them. Mm-hmm. But the Trump administration dismantled USAID last year, and CDC has experienced ongoing challenges from funding cuts. Canundike says that could have hampered this response and allowed the virus to spread.
15: you know, we are just in a much, much weaker position now to respond to a challenging Ebola outbreak like this one than we would have been even 18 to 24 months ago.
16: What does the Trump administration have to say about that?
14: In a statement, the State Department said that it was false to claim that USAID reform has negatively affected their ability to respond to Ebola. And on a press call Sunday, I asked CDC about this. Satish Pillai, the Ebola response manager, didn't answer my question. He did say, though, that CDC was only notified of the first case the day before the outbreak was announced. Usually they'd get more of a heads up, but he claimed difficult conditions on the ground delayed the process.
16: Okay, so what are the conditions that might have delayed detection of the outbreak?
14: The cases are in a remote mining area where there's a lot of ongoing conflict. But aid cuts may play into this too. In these conflict areas, humanitarian aid workers are kind of an informal surveillance network. They can often get where government workers can't, and they might hear about some strange outbreak and flag it to officials. In DRC, U.S. funding for that kind of humanitarian aid has dropped by nearly 80% during the Trump administration, and that could have made detection harder.
16: So the delayed detection may be because of the rare strain or maybe because of funding cuts, but now that this outbreak is here, how bad could things get?
14: For the region, it could get pretty bad. Because this is such a rare strain, there aren't approved vaccines or treatments. But the risk outside the region, to the U.S., for instance, is low. Ebola doesn't spread like an airborne disease like COVID, so it's likely not a pandemic risk.
16: Good to know. NPR's Jonathan Lambert, thanks so much.
14: Thank you.
2: Now, we want to let you know about changes here at NPR. The news division is being overhauled as the network adjusts to an era without federal funding for public media.